Nita tom lang, what your mong? WORT, YJ.FM, Madison. 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Thank you for tuning in to the Hmong Radio tonight. I am your host, Deja, or Dechia Xiong. And I'm going to start us off with some modern Hmong pop in the first half hour, and then move on over to kind of some more traditional Hmong songs, kind of like back in the 90s, early 2000s kind of genre. So I'm going to start us off with Preston.

Nito term long, what you among WORT, Yi Chuo Chuo Pinchuo FM, Madison. 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I am your host tonight, Deja, or De Chia Xiong, and you were just listening to Ma Vu, who's a very talented and fun experimental pop Hmong artist. Next up, I'm going to play some Dita Tao, and then my newest favorite rapper, Misfits, spelled with H-M, like Hmong. And then we'll probably play a little bit more, some Yasmi and some Macy Ha. Thanks for tuning in to the Hmong Radio, and enjoy.

Nita term long, what you are mong? WORT, ye chua chua pin chua FM, Madison. 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I'm your host tonight, Deja, or De Chia Xiong. And you were just listening to Yasmi, Chimo Ling Tu, which translates to, there is no one else. Thanks for tuning in to the Hmong Radio tonight. I hope the weekend is going well. Yesterday was lovely and sunny, and today was really nice and cool. It was a very ideal weather for being outside, gardening, going on walks, all that fun stuff. If you haven't in a while, I highly recommend visiting the state capital farmers market, which opens every Saturday. I think they started back in May and they will end sometime in, I think, the last weekend of September, maybe even as far as October. So support your local businesses. Highly recommend taking a visit. That's kind of my go-to spot for plants. That's where I go and get all my pansies. Big fan of pansies. All right. So we were just listening to some modern 2020s pop Hmong artists. And now we're going to kind of listen to the little bit more old school, traditional, early 90s, early 2000s kind of Hmong music. I'm going to start us off with Sudden Rush.

ในตาต่อมร้องหัวเจียวมอง WORT ยืดเจียวจ้วบเป็นจ้วบ FM Madison You're listening to the Hmong Radio on WORT 89.9 FM Madison. I'm your host tonight, Deja or De Chia Xiong, and you were just listening to Lu Ya Mo Inu, which translates to There Will Be a Day. If you are a long-time listener, you know that 99.99% of Hmong songs are love songs, which makes a lot of sense. That is the strongest feeling that most people, that anyone can really have for another person. And so it is a very, very popular and common theme amongst many cultural music. That was Lu Ya. And I will say most of his songs are kind of in that same realm of low energy, love kind of love songs. So I'm going to kind of pick up the energy a little bit and put on. Next, we will listen to Duli Vaku, who is one of my favorite childhood artists, and then probably Preston and a bunch of other well-known Hmong artists. So please enjoy.

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2: and Shang
0: from the Madison Metropolitan School District, sharing updates with you. Joining us today is Megan Heindel, our school district's library services coordinator, to talk about two exciting literacy topics, Mad for Reading and Summer Reading. Megan, thank you for being here. We're excited to talk with you today about ways families can support reading at home and throughout the summer.
3: Megan,
4: thank you for having me. I'm happy to share more about how MMSD is supporting readers of all ages and encouraging families to make reading part of everyday life.
0: Let's start with Mad for Reading. Can you tell us what it is and why it's important?
3: Mad for Reading.
4: Yes, Mad for Reading is MMSD's district-wide reading movement that brings students, staff, families, and community partners together to build strong reading habits and a lifelong love of books. The program is focused on literacy and biliteracy, and it helps show that reading is part of everything we do.
2: Mad for Reading yo MMSD kho ge nyang da thong pla king cha che kan da wo yo ja mi yo kan da jo ne wo ha lu jo yi nang thia jo ku kong te ho je jo lo wo ke lo chi jo chi pu nyang da thia kong ko nyang da da lu neng kho program the no shu do zo ge nyang da thia ge nyang da o ho lu thia ne ba khia hai thia ge nyang da yo yi yan da chuo cha chuo ya wo be wo.
0: I understand Mad for Reading recently celebrated its one-year anniversary. Can you tell us what the year looked like?
3: Mad for Reading
4: Yes, Mad for Reading has grown into a community-powered movement that is strengthening literacy, inspiring curiosity, and building lifelong readers across Madison. We have seen support from classrooms, families, libraries, and community spaces all over the city. Some examples are our Book Bowl reading competition, free book fairs with the Madison Reading Project, and family literacy nights.
2: Mad for Reading Madison. Madison Reading Project.
0: What are some ways families can participate in Mad for Reading?
3: Mad for Reading
4: One of the best things families can do is read with their children at home. That shared reading time gives students a huge boost in literacy skills. Families can use the Mad for Reading app, powered by Beanstack, to track that reading, earn digital badges, build reading streaks, and celebrate progress on a virtual bookshelf.
2: Mad for Reading app London Beanstack lo show jan dao ning kia zai jo pa cha so ho so ju ning dao ya ji tun ju tie o ge jo xie dao zhe ge o dao zhong ju ju dao jan dao ning yo zhe so ho so ju.
0: That sounds fun and motivating. How can families find books that their children will enjoy?
3: Yes,
4: It is fun. Any kind of reading counts, including books, articles, audiobooks, or even being read to. The goal is to make reading exciting and rewarding for students and families. Helping children choose books they are interested in is a great way to build reading habits. Your local public library is an excellent place to start because the staff can help children find books and also offer fun summer programming.
0: Are there other opportunities connected to MAD for Reading that you can share with us?
4: Yes, MMSD students can enjoy reading challenges, author visits, book clubs, digital reading resources, and community literacy events. MMSD also shares book suggestions and special reading activities throughout the year to keep reading fresh and engaging. Also, Madison Public Library has many opportunities for summer reading. All the libraries offer programs for children from babies to teenagers, like story times, crafts, and gaming. And if there is not a public library near you, children and families can check out and return books from the Dream Bus when it visits their neighborhood.
2: Madison Public Library Lushi Madison Jaje Yenda Binda Do Bei Seng Mundao Luhu Ja Do Gen Yang Dao Nyo Do Jan Du Shaw Tsu Lu Jenda Binda Mudo Programs Lushi Gekko Mo or Crafts Tia Do Games or She Yahai Tia Chi Mu Jen Dao Binda Nyo Jene Ye Tolu Dream Bus Do Don Lu Jenjo Ni Bei Dao Tia Satao Yanda Mudon Dao Lu Dream Bus.
0: What would you say to families who are trying to keep their children reading this summer?
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0: 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Goodbye, and thank you for listening.
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Well, good evening. It's a little bit past 9 o'clock here in Madison, and it's time once again for RTQE, a Sunday evening program of electronic, experimental, classical, ethnic, and improvised conduct for you, the discerning 21st century listener. Hi there. My name's Greg. I'm delighted you could be here tonight. In fact, it wouldn't be the same without you. We have a tiny bit less than 2 hours stretching before us, and my job is to fill that time with things to listen to that are worthy of the silence which preceded them and the silence which is to come. Tonight's program is 2 giant long mixes and an entire side of a new recording from Jim O'Rourke and Yost Smolders. So my suggestion to you is to point your browser at www.ortfm.org, where you'll find a list of what you're listening to at the moment in great detail. And then I'll break in to do station ID, and we can settle back and enjoy our evening. 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

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You're tuned to listener-sponsored community radio, WORT 89.9 FM in Madison, Wisconsin. And as you would expect at this time on a Sunday evening, it's RTQE. And yeah, it's me, Greg. My suggestion to you is to point your browser at www.wortfm.org, where you'll find a list of what you're listening to at the moment. It's time to settle back for another nice long set. Let's get going.

Here we are in the home stretch of tonight's edition of RTQE, and we're going to end tonight's program with an entire side of a brand new recording from Jim O'Rourke and Yo Smolders. It's called Albumin, named for egg whites, and it's really something. That's going to do it for tonight's program. Thanks very much for listening. Stay tuned for the Weekly World Noise because, as always, the best is yet to come. Take care of yourself. Here comes the Weekly World Noise, and I'll see you next week.

On July 7th and 8th, Phish is returning to Madison. Their shows at the Kohl Center are their first in nearly 28 years. And on the XL 290 Live Music Radio Hour, we're going to celebrate. Tune in this Friday at midnight to hear a fine selection of performances from past Phish stops in Madison as we count down to the return. We'll also explore some of the solo shows that have been holding us over until now. That's on the XL 290 Live Music Radio Hour, Fridays at midnight, here on WORT 89.9 FM Madison, your home for live music.

Hello, Wisconsin. You're in tune to the weekly world noise. Hey, what's up? I'm Destructo. What's up? I'm your host tonight. This is the first Sunday of the month. I got a good show for you. I got a whole hour's worth of cool new stuff. And then, since it's the holiday weekend, I have been saving up some party mixes for you. Some demo mixes that I did for an event a few months ago. A lot of cool, spacey, crowdy, new wavy kind of stuff. So you're going to love that. But leading up until that, that's going to start around midnight. But leading up till that, we have a lot of cool new releases and newish stuff. Mainly, I'm going to be playing some cool stuff by Yahweh Nailgun. I've been playing them for a couple years now, and they just put out a whole new album. A whole new album that's only 11 minutes long. So I'm sure you've been hearing all about it. I think it's really cool. I'm going to play you 3 tracks off of it. I guess I owe you that much. And then I'm going to play you the last 3 tracks. And I'm going to also play you some tracks by a cool group called Nudo that I've been interested in for a couple years. Nudo is actually going to be opening up for Yahweh Nailgun in Chicago in like September. So I'm anticipating that show being a good one. What else do I have for you? I got music by Angels in America. That's another band on Halcyon Vale, along with Nudo. L.A. Tempa. Has L.A. Tempa also put out stuff on that label? Well, maybe they should. Later on in the set, it's going to be the collaboration with Lee Scratch Perry and Mouse on Mars. We're also going to hear some Blood, some Quiet Light. You can always go to the website and link to the playlist from there, or see what's playing currently there. It's wortfm.org. I feel like if you downloaded the app, that would also be a way to find out what's playing currently. I like using Radio Garden. That also displays the current song. Anyway, the current song right now is by Mia Windsor, called Improvisation with Catherine Harris, presumably a duo, off of an EP called This Is a Place Where I Can Sit Comfortably. So yeah, a couple minutes left of this. And then we're going to hear 3 in a row from Yahweh Nailgun and their new album Magazine on the 4AD label. So please, don't touch that dial. Keep it locked right here. It's WORT 89.9 on your FM dial. The one that I just told you not to touch. But you can also find us online at wortfm.org. All made possible by you, the listener, sponsor. All right, back to the music. Thanks very much. Appreciate you listening. I'm Destructo. It's the Weekly World Noise.

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I don't know if you're at home, but they're at your door.

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I was born on the 20th of March, 1926, and Mania Torch, Mania Torch.

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Chuck, boing, boing, boing, boing, boing, boing, boing, boing, boing, boing, boing, boing, boing, boing, boing, boing, boing, boing, boing, boing, boing, boing, boing, boing, boing, boing, boing, boing, boing, boing, boing, boing, boing, boing, boing, boing, boing, boing, boing, boing, boing, boing, boing, boing, boing, boing, boing, boing, boing, boing, boing, boing, boing, boing, boing, boing, boing, boing, boing, boing, boing, boing, boing, boing, boing, boing, boing, boing, boing, boing, boing, boing, boing, boing, boing, boing, boing, boing, boing, boing, boing, boing, boing, boing, boing, boing, boing, boing, boing, boing, boing, boing, boing, boing, boing, boing, boing, boing, boing, boing, boing, boing, boing, boing, boing, boing, boing, boing, boing, boing, boing, boing, boing, boing, boing, boing, boing, boing, boing, boing, boing, boing, boing, boing, bo

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0: Hey, thanks a lot for sticking around and listening to the Weekly World Noise. I've been your host. My name is Destructo. I'll be back in 2 weeks. Don't touch that dial, okay? Keep it locked right here to WORT 89.9 FM in Madison.
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1: This week's Essential Mix is brought to you from born and bred Londoner Johnny L. Originally trained as a jazz musician and studio engineer, his love for the frenetic hardcore scene of the early 90s led him to making music that got him a deal with the very cool XL label. That is, of course, the home to the legendary Prodigy. So sit back and enjoy 2 hours in the mix from top drum and bass face, Johnny L.

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2: I'm Steve Leeper. I went to Randall School in West High, but from 1984 to 2023, I lived in Hiroshima. The Wisconsin chapter of Physicians for Social Responsibility, PSR, invited me to speak on Hiroshima Day, which is August 6th. They want me to tell you what I learned in that city. PSR Wisconsin is organizing an event called Lanterns for Peace on Thursday, August 6th from 6:30 to 8:30 p.m. at the John Wall Pavilion in Tenney Park in Madison. I've never attended this event in Madison, but I've floated Lanterns for Peace in Hiroshima almost every year for 40 years. Today, we face the most dangerous moment in human history. Nuclear-armed nations are in direct, violent confrontation in Ukraine, West Asia,

0: Cornwall Pavilion, Tenney Park in Madison, and think with me about how to make the nuclear weapon states stop threatening to kill us all. This free event will not just be me talking about depressing stuff. There will be snacks, music, Benny Dyko drums, lanterns to decorate and float in the lagoon, and good, clean community fun. I hope to see you there. Lanterns for Peace, August 6, 6:30, Tenney Park.
1: 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Strike Studies is a labor working group reading group hosted by Madison Area Democratic Socialists of America. Tonight at Sequoia Library, the group will read a piece on strike organizing and strategy. 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Tonight's topic is How to Feed a Movement, a recently published pamphlet about organizing a strike kitchen. That's tonight at 7 o'clock at Sequoia Library, 4340 Tokay Boulevard. 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
1: 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This program is Listen Adventurously, and I am your guide on this week's adventure. My name is Brian Johnson. The show focuses on 21st century classical music, and we cast a wide net in order to ensure we aren't missing anything, and today is no different. In the first hour of our program, we'll listen to Pooja Goswami Pavan, who just came out with an album called The Mind, Ecstatic Songs of Kabir. And as a special bonus, we'll be able to listen to Ravi Shankar and Yehudi Muinduin from Muinduin Meets Shankar, a throwback all the way to 1993. In the second hour of the program, we'll listen to Emily Doolittle, a contemporary composer featured in the current issue of Gramophone magazine. We'll be listening to selections from her album All Spring, which was released in 2015. And then in our final hour of the program, we'll revisit Carolyn Shaw. She has many different instantiations in the popular contemporary classical music scene. And this week we'll listen to selections from her album Ring Down with her partner Danny Lee. It's released in 2025 on Nonesuch. So it's a busy program. Just wanted to give you things to think about as we start a new week. 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

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This show is Listen Adventurously, and I am your guide on this week's adventure. My name is Brian Johnson. The show takes a look at 21st century classical music with occasional forays into different spaces. In this hour, the program will be taking a deep dive into a contemporary composer named Emily Doolittle. Someone who is profiled in the current issue of Gramophone magazine. Ms. Doolittle was born in 1972 in Canada. We're going to be listening to the only album so far that's dedicated to her work. Emily Doolittle, All Spring. It's a 2015 release on Concordance Records. I want to thank a listener who called in during the first

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Thank you for that, gentle listener. 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Again, that's 608-321-9593. And if my hands aren't flying about the board doing what I have to do to keep us on the air, I'd be happy to chat with you. 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Without you, there is no WORT. If you're a current contributor, thank you so much for your support. If you're not a current supporter, then I hope you favorably consider us in the future. If you're so inclined, there are ways to donate that you can find on our homepage. The first piece we'll listen to from Emily Doolittle's album is called Four Pieces About Water. And we'll get to that right now.

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2: I'm Steve Leeper. I went to Randall School and West High, but from 1984 to 2023, I lived in Hiroshima. The Wisconsin chapter of Physicians for Social Responsibility, PSR, invited me to speak on Hiroshima Day, which is August 6th. They want me to tell you what I learned in that city. PSR Wisconsin is organizing an event called Lanterns for Peace on Thursday, August 6th, from 6:30 to 8:30 p.m. at the John Wall Pavilion in Tenney Park in Madison. I've never attended this event in Madison, but I've floated Lanterns for Peace in Hiroshima almost every year for 40 years. Today, we face the most dangerous moment in human history. Nuclear-armed nations are in direct, violent confrontation in Ukraine, West Asia, and Northeast Asia. A single nuclear bomb could trigger a global catastrophe, and no nation can respond adequately to even one bomb dropped on one city. Prevention is the only response. But nuclear weapons are the easiest global threat we face. Nine nations could solve this problem in a couple weeks, but it's a prerequisite. If Homo sapiens can't even drop our doomsday machines, how can we solve our far more difficult problems like climate change and inequality? Please come to Lanterns for Peace this August 6th, 6:30 to 8:30 at the John Wall Pavilion, Tenney Park in Madison, and think with me about how to make the nuclear weapon states stop threatening to kill us all. This free event will not just be me talking about depressing stuff. There will be snacks, music, Benny Daiko drums, lanterns to decorate and float in the lagoon, and good, clean community fun. I hope to see you there. Lanterns for Peace, August 6th, 6:30, Tenney Park.
1: 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That's Democracy Protection Connection tonight at 7 o'clock on Zoom. 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Strike Studies is a labor working group reading group hosted by Madison Area Democratic Socialists of America. Tonight at Sequoia Library, the group will read a piece on strike organizing and strategy. You're invited and no pre-reading is required. Tonight's topic is How to Feed a Movement, a recently published pamphlet about organizing a strike kitchen. That's tonight at 7 o'clock at Sequoia Library, 4340 Tokay Boulevard. 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
0: And that was the Insurgent Radio Kiosk for Monday, July 6th. 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We're going to return now to Emily Doolittle from her album All Spring, released in 2015 on Concordance Records.

Long ago, it was not the parrot which humans kept as a household companion, but the crow. The crow was quick and bright and could easily repeat human words. What's more, he could use human language to express his own thoughts. Human and crow passed their days in lively conversation. One was seldom seen without the other.

One day, a farmer saw his neighbor's goat in his field. It was a fine goat, young, fat, lively. The farmer wanted it. Instead of returning the goat, as you or I would have done, he took the goat for himself. He killed the goat. He cooked the meat. He ate his fill. The rest he hid under the bed.

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Said he didn't take the goat he saw. Said he'd never seen any goat anyway. But the crow called out. He killed the goat. He cooked the meat. He ate his fill. The rest he hid under the bed.

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Said he had seen no goat. Said the meat was that of another animal. Said it wasn't meat. Said he hadn't put it there anyway. And again, the crow called out. He killed the goat. He cooked the meat. He ate his fill. The rest of it under the bed. The neighbor decided to take the matter to court. This worried the farmer. What if the judge listened to the crow? What if the farmer got caught in his own lies? He sat down to think. He thought and thought and thought until he had devised a cunning plan. Night came

The stars shone. The farmer took a large brass pot and placed it over the head of the sleeping crow.

And we need to end that there. We've been listening to Emily Doolittle. Her album All Spring, released in 2015 on Concordance Records. Good morning and hello, gentle listener. 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You've tuned in to Listen Adventurously, and I'm your guide on this week's adventure. My name is Brian Johnson. The show is a look at 21st century classical music. You know what it's time for now. It's time to turn it up.

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This is WORT-FM 89.9 in Madison, Wisconsin, WORTFM.org on the internet. The show you've selected is Listen Adventurously, and I am your guide on this week's adventure. My name is Brian Johnson. The show is a focus on 21st century classical music. And we cast a wide net. Carolyn Shaw is no stranger to this program. I've brought to you much of her work. And this past week, a dear friend of mine brought to my attention Carolyn Shaw's collaboration with Danny Lee, a group known as Ringdown, R-I-N-G-D-O-W-N, Ringdown, Carolyn Shaw and Danny Lee. They have a 2025 album.

called Lady on a Bike. Excuse me. That's Lady on the Bike. Lady on the Bike. I haven't played that yet on the program, so now's our opportunity to take a deep dive on that album and find out what it's all about. I know I've enjoyed it, and therefore I'm bringing it to you for your enjoyment. Ring Down, Carolyn Shaw and Danny Lee. Lady on the Bike.

I'm not sad. Hell, if anything, I'm glad about it. I've been waking up each day in an anxious red flag panic.

0: You've been listening to Carolyn Shaw. We began the hour with selections from her album Lady on the Bike by a group she's formed with Danny Lee called Ring Down. And we finished the hour listening to selections from the soundtrack to Leonardo da Vinci, the Ken Burns documentary. 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The time is 8 o'clock. WORTFM.org. The show has been Listen Adventurously, and I'm happy to have been your guide to this week's adventure. My name is Brian Johnson. I'll be returning next week to share with you some of my new favorite selections. Be well, dears.
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2: Researchers at the Ebola Treatment Center in the town of Bunia in Eastern Democratic Republic of Congo's Ituri province on Thursday began trials of two possible treatments for the Bundibugyo strain of Ebola, now afflicting the population. The strain of the virus is less common than others that cause Ebola, and there have been no specific treatment or vaccines for it. As of today, more than 1,400 people have been diagnosed with it, and 438 have died. The World Health Organization said on Thursday that participants in the study will receive the antiviral remdesivir, the experimental antibody treatment for MBP-134, or a combination of the two, to see which is best at improving survival among infected patients. Their survival will be tracked for 28 days in the collaborative study initiated by Congo's National Biomedical Research Institute, Britain's Oxford University, Antwerp's Institute of Tropical Medicine, and other international health groups. A second phase of the trial will include healthcare workers, close contact, and others at high risk of infection.
3: Senegalese President Bassirou Diomaye Faye announced last Friday that he was creating his own political party to more than 300 mayors from his coalition gathered at the presidential palace. This is the equivalent of formalizing his break with his former colleague, Ousmane Sonko, and the PASTEF party that they created together, of which Faye had been a member when he ran for president. The breakup process has been underway for several months and culminated in parliament voting on a constitutional reform that could prevent the president from leading the political party. Faye convened mayors from his coalition representing all 14 regions of Senegal and announced his intention to move toward a more organic unity among his supporters by creating his own party. Faye asked Aminata Touré, general supervisor of his coalition, to create the constituent elements of this future political party. This appears to be the first shot in Faye's battle to wrest his independence from his former party and coalition. There will surely be more battles to come.
2: In China, an ethnic unity law passed Wednesday this week sparked waves of international concern, ranging from condemnations by humanitarian groups to the self-immolation of Tibetan activist Labga Rangzin outside of UN headquarters in New York. The law's stated aim is to create a quote-unquote shared national identity between the country's Han majority and its 55 minorities, which account for 8.9% of China's population. The law includes policies that censor media promoting ethnic separatism within China, mandate Mandarin Chinese instruction for all children until college, and criminalize anyone undermining ethnic unity and progress outside of China. Chinese outlets report that the law standardizes legal support for cultural intermingling while limiting separatist violence. They also claim that much of the law focuses on eliminating poverty within under-resourced minority communities. Taiwanese, Uyghur, and Tibetan officials, as well as Amnesty

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Good morning. It's 8:06, and you're listening to the Monday 8 o'clock buzz on WORT 89.9 FM Madison and WORTFM.org. This is Brian Standing. The Trump administration has officially shut down the national 988 crisis hotline for LGBTQ plus youth. Where can teens in need turn now? Cap Times reporter Natalie Aylbert has the story and will join us with a recap. And the Supreme Court of the United States continues to whittle away at constitutional rights and congressional authority. Political scientist Howard Schwaber talks about what the court got right and what they messed up in their latest ruling. And with the World Cup entering the quarterfinals, soccer madness is at a fever pitch across North America. How does that affect local pro soccer clubs? We'll talk with Madison Forward Football Club co-owner Connor Kaloya. We'll have all that, plus a smattering of announcements and some tasty tunes served up by your engineer, John Wilson. All that's coming up right after this.

0: It's 8:08. You're listening to the 8 o'clock buzz on WORT. This is Brian Standing. In July of 2025, the Trump administration announced it was terminating grants for LGBTQ plus specific hotline crisis services available by dialing 988. In the years since, while generalized 988 suicide and crisis hotlines have survived by piecing together state and private funding, specialized services for LGBTQ plus people have disappeared. Natalie Albert, thank you, has worked as a mental health reporter for the Milwaukee Journal Sentinel and is currently the opinion editor for the Cap Times. She joins us now in the studio. Welcome to the 8 o'clock buzz.
1: Thank you so much for having me, Brian.
0: So what is the status of services for LGBTQ community crisis services right now?
1: Yeah, you described it well. It is a patchwork system right now. There are certain organizations within Wisconsin. PRISM was doing good work, and the Trevor Project was picking up calls. But at this time, 988

0: is the hotline that anyone calls. How it tends to work or used to work was that there were three lines. There was one for veterans specific, one for Spanish-speaking individuals, and the third option was for LGBTQ plus individuals. And since that is no longer an option, the Family Services of Northeast Wisconsin has been swarmed by, I don't want to say swarmed, but they've been inundated by calls from everywhere. And this is an issue because not every counselor has cultural relevancy, which is a term in psychology and and behavioral health therapy to say that, you know, someone knows the culture that they're speaking of and can speak on it and maybe are peers of this community themselves. All those things help give LGBTQ plus people a sense of comfort and understanding. And that is just lacking right now. There are websites, there are hotlines at the Trevor Project where people can call in. But those, you know, as you mentioned, those are funds that have been very much strapped and are under attack by the Trump administration.
1: So if someone calls 988 now, they get some sort of a counselor, but maybe not one specific to LGBTQ.
0: Correct.
1: Who are these counselors and how are they selected and how are they paid?
0: Yeah. So when I was doing research on this, so the Family Services of Northeast Wisconsin has at this point 100 counselors. I think those include supervisors. And that's a huge upswell from years past. I think the last I reported it was closer to 50. So they've really doubled their numbers. And part of that is because there is such a demand for counselors to respond. They do go through a training process with family services. Some of them have go into this work with previous experience. Some are already certified, but the training process is something that has been tailored by family services and seems to be working out very well. It's just that now they're having to sort of cobble together. And I don't mean that in any kind of way that suggests they're not working hard, but they're, you know, they have to have a range of specializations that maybe they hadn't anticipated needing, because prior to their being hired, maybe there was already an LGBTQ plus specific counselor, a cultural specific counselor that could respond. So now it's kind of whoever answers the phone is who picks up and talks to the person on the other line.
1: And who is Family Services? What are they? Are they a government agency, a nonprofit?
0: They're a nonprofit. They're up in Green Bay. They get funding from the state health department. And they're a nonprofit that works across the state in different regions of the state.
1: Are they a secular organization or do they have a religious connection?
0: No, it's secular.
1: And so why is this culturally relevant counselor, why is that important? What kind of a difference does that make?
0: Yeah, so cultural relevance is important because it gives the person on the other line, who is likely very distressed, a sense of openness and comfort. They can relate to this person a little bit more because they know that the person on the other end understands their barriers. They don't have to explain the obstacles that they've been experiencing. They don't have to explain the pressures and discrimination and the sort of emotional toll of living every day. That's not to say that someone that's not in that community wouldn't understand that, certainly. But I think for a lot of people who feel especially attacked right now by the federal government and certainly local governments, depending on where they live, they want that added comfort of knowing that the person with whom they're speaking understands them. Then they don't need anything. They don't need to explain why they're afraid to go to the supermarket every day.
1: So before the specialized services were terminated by the Trump administration, how much were they used? Were they accessed?
0: They were accessed quite a bit. Yes. So the overall, I don't have specific Wisconsin numbers, but overall, you know, we know that especially LGBTQ plus kids are disproportionately more likely to have depression, anxiety, and suicidal ideation. And that has nothing to do with their identity. That has everything to do with community discrimination, bullying, harassment, laws that keep getting signed that continue to dehumanize them and make them feel like they're being erased. So those are the reasons, apart from, you know, of course, one's own unique experiences with mental health, that is driving a lot of people to needing to call and wanting that really important line. I know that, you know, with the callers coming in, I think it's something like 18% of callers do identify as LGBTQ plus, and I think that number changes every day. In Wisconsin, for example, since the 988 line opened in July 2021, there have been nearly 62,200 calls from Wisconsinites, and just 8,611 in May. So, you know, when you think about how many people in your life identify as LGBTQ, it's all, you know, it depends on age and demographic and all that. But there's a lot of people who are reaching out to this line.
1: And what's going on with the state in terms of trying to provide funding for this? The Cap Times did an article about a year ago about some Republican legislators who were looking to try and bolster 988 services in general. Mm-hmm. But has there been efforts to try and replace the LGBTQ specific funding in Wisconsin?
0: Yes, it's been a federal effort by U.S. Senator Tammy Baldwin. Last year, almost exactly to the date, is when the Federal Health and Human Services canceled the funding, arguing that it's more inclusive to have just one line. And that was hypocritical because they still preserve the two other lines. And those are very important lines. And I'm not saying those shouldn't be.
1: And those are veterans and Spanish speaking?
0: Yes, very important. So the idea that it is, you know, for inclusive reasons that we're getting rid of a line is just completely counterintuitive to what inclusivity means. But going back to your original question, Tammy Baldwin and, you know, other senators pushed to reinstate 988 Press 3, which is the LGBTQ plus line. And in fact, there has been funding in the next budget that is specific toward reinstating this line, but HHS Secretary Robert F. Kennedy Jr. continues to drag his feet on when exactly that line will reopen. Even last week, he kind of looked to his toes when asked specifically about the question of when it will open. And this is a huge issue because their funding is now there. Baldwin, Murkowski, and other senators were able to preserve this, you know, or, you know, get funding, bolster the funding to ensure that this line can exist. And now there's a question mark on when the federal government will deliver, a federal government that historically does not seem very compassionate about LGBTQ plus issues.
1: So how have people been coping in the interim?
0: There have been many organizations that are doing incredible work to respond. It depends on where you live again, but Fair Wisconsin has been doing a lot of important lobbying efforts. There are a lot of nonprofits in Madison, in Milwaukee, across the state that are responding in however ways they can. There are still peer support specialists. The Trevor Project has its own line for individuals who want to call. And I think there's just, you know, I think it's a hard question because a lot of people are not coping well. There's, you know, a lot of families I've talked to over the years are contemplating leaving the country. Mm-hmm. You know, so this isn't something that can just be easily replaced. This is part of a larger issue where we see over and over again policies that are coming for specific individuals, and they're only the only thing that these laws are prohibiting is their way of life, and that's everything. So that makes it so much harder for them to find footing when every day there's a new executive order or policy. So right now it's I think the community is coming together in a big way to support everyone, but it's not the same as having an anonymous toll-free line where people can call and text to talk to a professional.
1: All right. We've been speaking with Natalie Eilbert, opinion editor for the Cap Times. Thank you so much for joining us on the 8 o'clock buzz.
0: Thank you so much, Brian.
1: And we'll be back with the Outdoor Adventure Report, the song of the week, and some station announcements coming up right after this.

0: It's 8:22. You're listening to the 8 o'clock buzz on WORT. This is Brian Standing. Hey, it's time for the Outdoor Adventure Report with Master Naturalist Paul Noldner. He's on the line right now. Paul, what's happening on the Big Blue Marble?
1: Good morning, Brian, and thank you for covering all things natural. A lot's happening out there this week. Your Outdoor Adventure Report this week, Monday, July 6th to Sunday, July 12th, is brought to you by FUN, Friends of Urban Nature, your parks and environmental, and friends groups, bringing you free nature outings for all ages every week, year-round. Join the fun outdoors. Our favorite summer bird this week is the wood duck, recognized by the DNR as the most colorful bird in Wisconsin. Their rakish green cap and bright red, yellow, orange, blue, tan, black, and white look like paint-by-number art, which incidentally is becoming popular again as digital detox. Wood ducks nest high above water in tree hollows in early July's jump week for fuzzy ducklings taking the leap from the nest. Look for wood ducks dabbling by shady shorelines, ponds, and marshes around Madison. This past week, plant lovers ordered Dane County native plant kits. Birders joined morning bird walks at the Arboretum, book clubs, reading Birding to Change the World, toured the wild side of Warner Park. Stargazers enjoyed free astronomy at Washburn Observatory, history bus during a 10-day history tour, and nature lovers learned about summer phenology at Cherokee Marsh and more. The weather forecast looks great for outdoor adventures this week. 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You'll enjoy speaker Caitlin Strohart with Feminist Bird Club to explore the incredible diversity of birds on Madison Lakes and learn how lake health impacts them. Join Madison Conservation Park staff for a special Conservation Park tour Wednesday, July 8, 6 p.m. at Cherokee Marsh South Unit on Wheeler. 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Seniors will enjoy a Flower Power Senior Adventure Thursday, July 9, meeting 12 noon at Warner Park Center to enjoy the beauty of nature at the park and learn about the native wildflowers and their special designs and powers that help butterflies, bees, and humans. 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Get outdoors by a wooded lake or pond and enjoy seeing a brightly colored wood duck and their tiny ducklings that just took the big leap out of a tree hollow. It's naturally fun.
0: Thank you, Paul. And that brings us to the song of the week. John Wilson, what sounds good to you today?
2: Well, Brian, did you do anything to celebrate America's birthday?
0: Oh, yes. You would. I mean, what did I do? I think I watched I Am Not Your Negro, the documentary about James Baldwin.
2: Wow, very countercultural of you.
0: Yeah.
2: Well, anyway, that sounds fun. But we're a couple days late today celebrating that birthday, but you know, don't worry, because we are just in time to celebrate perhaps an even more iconic birthday. July the 6th happens to be the 56th birthday of rapper and producer Rebel INS, a.k.a. Jason Hunter, a.k.a. Inspector Deck, one of the founding members of Wu-Tang Clan. Today we have one of the first tracks recorded by all members of the group, well, 8 of 9 members of the group, off 1993's 36 Chambers, with Inspector Deck taking the lead verse. This is Protect Your Neck.

0: On June 23rd, the U.S. Supreme Court handed down a decision in Landor versus Louisiana Department of Corrections that has sweeping implications not only for the First Amendment, but also for Congress's fundamental power to enact laws binding on private individuals. In a 6-3 ruling, with the usual suspects in the majority, the court ruled that prison inmate and practicing Rastafarian Damon Landor had no right to sue Louisiana prison guards who held him down and forcibly shaved off his dreadlocks. This, despite the fact that in 2000, Congress passed the Religious Land and Institutionalized Persons Act specifically to enable prisoners to sue for violation of their religious rights. Howard Schwaber is a professor emeritus of American politics and political theory with the University of Wisconsin Department of Political Science. He also holds an affiliate appointment with the University of Wisconsin Law School. Howard Schwaber joins us now by phone. Welcome back to the 8 o'clock buzz.
1: Well, thanks for having me.
0: If I understand correctly from the court's decision, was there any question, was the fact that Damon Landor's religious rights were actually violated, was that in question? Or did the court admit that and say, yeah, but sorry, who cares?
1: They sort of didn't address it. They effectively admitted it, but it ended up, this is very hard to explain. All right, so we have to back up a bit and talk not about rights, but the sources of the powers of Congress. And there's two distinct and different sources. One is the 14th Amendment of the Constitution. And under the 14th Amendment, Congress can pass appropriate legislation to protect people's rights. One of the things that Congress can do, and has done under the 14th Amendment, is enact laws that allow you to sue state officials who violate or conspire to violate your constitutional right. It's called the 1983 action. It can be brought against state officials and employees. The second power that Congress has is under the Commerce Clause. And this is just the broad general powers of the federal government to do all sorts of things. Just for example, the entire federal criminal code is based on the idea that Congress has the authority to regulate interstate commerce. It matters a lot which power Congress tries to use. It can do things under the Commerce Clause that it can't do under the 14th Amendment, and vice versa, and here's where we get to this case. Under the 14th Amendment, Congress can pass laws regulating individuals directly. If you are a state official and you violate someone's constitutional rights, you can be charged with a crime, or you can be sued for damages. Under the Commerce Clause, they can't do that. The only thing they can do under the Commerce Clause is attach conditions to funding. They can say to a state, you get our funding for the following purposes, but if you don't comply with these things we want you to do, we'll withhold that funding. And we've seen the Trump administration in particular use that power very, very aggressively. Think about research funds and university funds and all the ways the Trump administration has tried to attach conditions to funding and said, do X or Y, or we're going to withhold your federal funds. So those are our two basic paradigms. In this case, Congress is acting under its Commerce Clause powers. Now, right away, that should raise a question. Given that this involves a constitutional violation, or allegedly a violation of constitutional rights, why was this not brought as a claim of a 14th Amendment violation under that law I mentioned earlier? It's a good question. The short answer is this statute that Congress created is much easier. It's much easier to bring a case. It's much easier to win. It's much broader. It does all sorts of things. It's easier to prove your claims. When Congress is using its Commerce Clause powers, it gets to make the rules. What do you have to show to succeed in the claim? What do you have to show to get a recovery of damages? When Congress acts under the 14th Amendment, courts make the rules, and courts, going back to the 1990s, they made it really very difficult to win claims of violations of certain kinds of rights, and even rights in general. All right. All that being said, Mr. Landor brought his claim under a federal statute, the Religious Land Use and Institutionalized Persons Act, or RLUIPA is how I know it, which is a law that the federal government passed, which says that if you are a state institution, like a prison, and you get money from the federal government, if you violate people's constitutional rights, they can sue for damages. Here's the thing. The statute allows a person to sue the state for damages, not necessarily an individual employee. And the reason Congress is able to make a statute that lets you sue the state is that the state, allegedly, agrees to this as a condition when they accept the funding. So in order to accept funding for state prisons under this particular statute, states would say, okay, but if we violate constitutional rights, we can be sued. But Landor didn't sue the state of Louisiana. He sued the individual prison guards. And that, said the Supreme Court, you can't do when Congress acts under its Commerce Clause powers. And all of that more or less makes sense. At least one can recite all these rules and keep track of them and figure out where they fit. Where the whole thing got very strange to someone who doesn't live in this space is that, remember I said the federal government can say to the states, if you accept this funding, you have to agree to be sued. That's consent. The states have to consent to being allowed to be sued. Otherwise, they have sovereign immunity. The prison guards, said the Supreme Court, do not individually consent to be sued, and therefore they can't be. So it's a very, very long way around of saying when Congress attaches conditions to funding, and you want to sue on the basis of those conditions, which is often desirable because it's easier to win and make your case under those laws than it is to make a case directly under the 14th Amendment. In that situation, you can only sue if when the state took the funding, they agreed to be sued. And now the new rule, and each of their individual employees has to have agreed to be sued before you can sue them individually. That's novel. As Sotomayor pointed out in dissent, it's bizarre. On the other hand, in one sense, it's absolutely sensible. So I have to add now another layer. Anyway, there's nothing at all new about the following proposition. If you work for a company and you're doing your job for the company and you're carrying out the company's business and you injure me, I can sue the company, not you. I mean, if you're acting in the scope of employment, it's the employer who's liable for damages, not the employee.
0: It's the Nuremberg defense.
1: Well, sort of, except that in this case, the individual is being shielded, but the company is not. That gives private companies a pretty big incentive to control their employees. That's not novel, by the way. I mean, it's a little bit of an unfair analogy because, after all, this doesn't apply to criminal acts. It applies to torts. It applies to civil actions against employees. But okay, fine. So the majority is not wrong that in traditional agency law, as it's called, the rule is called respondat superior, that the employer is liable for the acts of the employee. Let me flip it around. If you run a company, you hire someone, and they go out and damage someone's property, you've got to pay for it. You can't say, hey, was the employee, not me. No. They were working for you. They're doing the job you gave them. You've got to pay for it. I mean, don't think of this as a shield. Think of it as a way to get at the person who actually has some money, the employer. According to the majority, and again, it's always in this last step that things get a little bit screwy and strange. Everything made sense up to this point. Now the court says, well, this is just like a private employer. And so the prison guard is just like someone who works for a private company. And so you can sue the company, in this case, the state of Louisiana's Department of Corrections, for the actions of the employee, but not the employee directly. And the reason that feels so odd is that, and this is something we've seen a lot of in the last couple of decades, it's this equation of government with private business. It's this treating government actors as the same way we treat private actors. And this governments of states or prison bureaus, the same way we treat Amazon or some other private company, as though those two are the same thing. And the dissenters point out that feels strange, and it is. Because the whole point of the Constitution, what makes the Constitution different from ordinary law, is that it limits what the government can do. It limits the state. And if you say you can only sue government actors with a kind of consent, right, that we're talking about because they're analogous to private employees, that diminishes, if it doesn't erase, the power of this particular bit of the Constitution to protect people's rights in a way that goes, that should go, and always historically did go until right now, above the level of that we can bring to bear against private actors.
0: So public sector government employees, up until this ruling, had a higher level of responsibility than comparable employees in the private sector.
1: In the particular context of Congress putting conditions on federal funding and those conditions saying, don't go around violating people's rights, yes, that was true. Now it's not anymore. Very important to keep in mind. none of this affects the existence of the federal civil rights laws that protect you against state employees violating your rights. It's just that it's much harder to win a case under those laws.
0: So if Mr. Landor had sued the state of Louisiana as Department of Corrections as an entity, his results might have been different. But as you said, he may, the evidence would have been harder to build the case under that.
1: Well, if he had sued, so it depends. So if he'd sued the Department of Corrections of Louisiana under the same statute, what he would have to show is that when they accepted the federal funds, by virtue of this statute, the state agreed to allow itself to be sued. But if Landor had brought his case against the Department of Corrections under the statute, and if he can make the showing that that consent had been shown, then yes, he would have had a better result. His other alternative was to sue the state directly under the 14th Amendment, and that's the one that's harder to prove, but if he had succeeded, he would not have needed to show consent. And boy, do I realize these are distinctions only a lawyer could love. What it tells you is that between the courts and Congress together, the court, over the last couple of decades really, has created a situation where trying to defend rights is technical, complicated, and if you want to be cynical, the courts have a way to protect or choose not to protect a right in a particular case because there's so many technicalities they can play with. One of the surprises to some people in this case is that it was a religious liberty case. And this court has been very protective of religious liberties. It would be wrong to say that the court ruled, well, you're not a Christian, so you're not protected. But it's not wrong to say that in cases involving Christians, they have found ways to protect rights. And in this case involving the Rastafarian, they found a way not to do so. Nothing in the logic depends on that, but there's a reason people are becoming increasingly mistrustful of this court's pronouncements.
0: So moving forward, if Congress wants to enact things like the Religious Land Use and Institutionalized Persons Act in the future, what would they have to do in the wording of that legislation to get around this ruling and allow it to protect the people that it's intended to protect?
1: Well, in order to allow people to sue individual state employees like prison guards, they'd have to put in the statute, the state agrees that its individual employees will be subject to suit, and it should be an element, and then the state employment contract would have to make that clear to the employee, and then you'd be fine.
0: It seems like a very high bar to clear.
1: Well, it's a Rube Goldberg, complicated, roundabout way of doing things. Many of the problems that we talk about with respect to the Roberts Court and protection of rights could be solved by Congress, but it would require a Congress that acts with unity and common purpose, intelligence, and care. It's not at all easy, and I think every observer, including the members of the court, is aware there's exactly zero possibility of this Congress doing any of those things anytime soon.
0: Let alone something like reforming the court itself.
1: Well, now you're just talking crazy. you're not, if we can be serious about this for a moment. I think the increasingly strong arguments for court reform are not even the ones that say, well, the court is partisan, or, well, the court favors this group over that group. It's that the court has made it so technical and difficult to accomplish fundamental, necessary constitutional goals, like protecting rights for everyone, including Christians as well as Rastafarians, including white people as well as black people, rich people as well as poor people, Democrats, Republicans as well as Democrats, right? Even outside all of the suspicions there's a political agenda going on here, which are not without merit necessarily, I think the big energy or the growing energy for court reform is that the system just feels broken. And it feels broken because these justices are just seem to be so removed from the world. They seem to write in such a, if I can use the term, theological style of esoteric, hair-splitting and hyper-technical reasoning that the outcomes aren't understandable to ordinary people, first of all. They aren't predictable if you're running a business or you're involved in something that might raise a legal question. They don't feel like what we expect from a legitimate court applying a constitution that is supposed to be the user's manual of the United States of America. I really think it's the hyper-technicality, the hyper-specialization, the nearly bizarre insulation from real-world consequences, and the utter refusal to acknowledge facts on the ground that is making this court more and more an object of disrespect in the public eye, and I think deservedly so.
0: All right. We've been speaking with political science and law professor Howard Schwaber. A pleasure as always. Thank you for joining us on the 8 o'clock bus.
1: Thank you. Have a good day.

0: It's 8:45. You're listening to the 8 o'clock buzz on WORT. This is Brian Standing. In the very first Association Football World Cup back in 1930, the U.S. men's national soccer team placed third. It's never placed higher than 12th since and didn't qualify at all between 1954 and 1986. Beginning in 1990, thanks to many efforts to promote the world's most popular sport on American soil, including the growth of high school and college soccer, Team USA began a run of respectable performances in World Cup competition. In 2026, with the USA, Mexico, and Canada co-hosting the World Cup tournament, the U.S. team has a chance to make the quarterfinals for the first time since 2002. How much of the USA's World Cup performance is due to the development of professional club teams playing in the U.S. Soccer League system? Forward Madison Football Club plays in USL League One, the third division of the U.S. Soccer League system. They've played home games at Madison's Bree Stevens Field since 2019. Connor Coloya is the co-owner of Forward Madison FC, and he joins us now in the studio. Welcome to the 8 o'clock buzz.
1: It's great to be here.
0: So, talk a little bit about, I mean, club soccer has existed in Europe and in Latin America and Africa and Asia for generations now. And this is only pretty new that we have this sort of team system of professional soccer leagues in the United States. How did that come about, and what is Madison or Forward Madison's role in it all?
1: Yeah, a lot of it started after the World Cup in 1994. Then you saw the creation of MLS. The longest, I mean, put some perspective. You think about baseball, football in this country, you know, the Cubs or the Yankees, over 100 years old. In football, Packers, over 100 years old. The longest standing professional soccer team in the U.S. is just a little over 30 years old. So, from a professional and spectator perspective, the sport is really still young here in the U.S. And Forward Madison, we're just 8 years old. We started in 2019. We've been fortunate to have amazing community support, pulling the community together to enjoy soccer at Bree Stevens Field. But there's a lot of growth left, I think, from a spectator's perspective, but also from a youth soccer playing perspective as well. We have 50,000 kids playing in the state, but hopefully an event like this World Cup, where so many new people are being exposed to soccer, we'll get more people playing and hopefully more people come to enjoy it at our stadium.
0: Is there a pipeline now of sort of like development? I mean, you know, when we think of baseball, we know of, you know, the minor league systems and people play, and there's, you know, things like the Mallards, which is an amateur league that helps get college. Is there an equivalent pipeline now in the United States that gets all the way up to the World Cup men's national team?
1: Not quite as built out because it is such a global game. But in the U.S., there's about 130 men's and women's pro teams. 10 years ago, I think that number was less than 80. So there has been a lot of growth in pro teams over the last decade, and I expect that to continue to grow. I think in 10 years, we'll probably have close to 150, 200 teams. So there is growth there. And then where you're really seeing growth is, you know, when kids start playing at the age of, what, 3, 4, or 5, there's so many more youth clubs across the country, and those are much more robust than they were 30 years ago when the U.S. hosted the World Cup last time. And you're seeing that youth system start to pay off and better talent being developed. And the best players playing for the U.S. team, they play their club soccer over in Europe. Most of them play their club soccer over in Europe.
0: Are there ones who play on the U.S. men's national team? Are there players who do play in U.S. soccer?
1: Yeah, there's a couple, like Tim Ream, who's the captain, plays in Charlotte in the Major League Soccer. Sebastian Berhalter, who's got a significant amount of minutes, plays in Vancouver in Major League Soccer. So a lot of those players either have been in Major League Soccer, or even in some cases, you know, Chris Brady, who's the backup goalkeeper for the U.S. team, played for Forward Madison in 2020. So, soccer's so different than any other sport. It's so global and there's so many people playing that there's great soccer being played in almost every country around the globe.
0: So have you seen Forward Madison games, have you seen an increase in crowds or as a result of the World Cup?
1: Yeah,
0: more interest in the sport?
1: It's too early to tell. I think, honestly, we had a couple games the last week of June, and it felt like we were maybe, I don't want to say competing with the World Cup, but you know, you could sit at home and watch 12 hours of great soccer all day long. And so we were trying to cut through from a mindshare perspective. Where we've seen new fans connecting with our brand is we've been doing watch parties out on the pitch. And so you can come out to the stadium, throw down a blanket, we'll put it on the video board. And we've been having over 1,000 fans for every U.S. watch party, including I think we'll have a big night tonight. The weather looks great tonight and it'll be really fun. I think it's the biggest watch party in town. So we are seeing new people come in. And I think the impact from an attendance perspective for Forward, we'll see that, I think, after the World Cup ends, is the hope. We'll see a little bit of a tail after that.
0: So we had one of the host countries get knocked out of the tournament yesterday, Mexico losing to England in a very tight game. USA, Team USA plays Belgium tonight, and you're having a watch party for that?
1: Is we that are, correct? Yeah. Gates open at 6 o'clock. At 7 o'clock when we kick off. You can just, like I said, come on out. We have food and beverage for sale. Throw it on a blanket. My son, who's 9, and kids will be running around kicking the ball, so there's something to keep the kids busy. But I do think it's the largest watch party in town, about 1,000 people on the video board, on the Zimbrick video screen there, enjoying the game.
0: And tell me a little bit about the players who play for Forward Madison. Where do they come from and how do they end up here?
1: Yeah, U.S. soccer allows domestic clubs to have up to 7 international spots. So we have 7 international players, but the majority of our players are, American citizens and American players. So it's a variety of different ways. Some come through, local youth high academies. A lot of it is players that have either played in Europe or played in other leagues across the U.S. And, you mentioned minor league baseball, where it's kind of developmental, where you start at A ball, double A, you work your way up. We're a little different. I would view us more as pro as opposed to developmental. We have some players that are 18, 19, 20 on their way up, will play in Major League Soccer or will play at high level in Europe. We have others that are in their late 20s and this is their career. So, it's a sampling of players. It's an extremely high level of soccer, third division of American pro soccer. And I think the most common feedback we get when people come to a game is they're shocked at, one, how athletic the players are, but two, how good the soccer is and how fast they move. And the great thing about our stadium is you're less than 10 feet from the action on all four sides, so you're right in the game.
0: So for teams like Forward Madison in USL League One, is there the same kind of developmental system that there is in baseball, or are you free to negotiate with any player?
1: Yeah, no, it's wide open. So we control the players' rights. The one thing that's quite a bit different in soccer than other sports is player sales or player transfers are common. So, almost all of our agreements will be multi-year. And if you have a player under the age of 23, maybe 25, if they're developing and doing a nice job, there's a chance you could transfer that player for a fee to another team.
0: Is that like a trade? I mean, does the player have an option? Is that something that the player has any say in, or is that strictly club control?
1: Majority of the time, it's club controlled. Sometimes you do need player approval. A lot of times, if the player is being transferred, they'll be renegotiating and signing a better contract. But, in American, normal American sports, you're making trades, right? You use the word trade. Here in soccer, it's a transfer where a lot of times it's one way. You're essentially selling a player for a fee, and then that player is going to maybe play in a higher league with a different wage rate. But it's not as clear as a developmental system. Mm-hmm. And, like I said, we'll have a mix of players this is their career, others that are on their way up, looking to move to MLS or even Europe.
0: And how do you recruit players for the team? I mean, what do you do? What are you looking for? Where do you find them? How do they hear about a place like Madison, especially if they're coming internationally?
1: Yeah, I mean, I think we probably get a dozen emails every night of players looking to play. I think I came from baseball and other sports prior to doing this. It's really opened my eyes how many players there are globally, one, looking to get an opportunity to play professionally, but especially getting an opportunity to play in the U.S. in a great market like Madison, where we've had some success. But a lot of our scouting and recruiting is done from data, data-based, and watching a global network of video and analyzing kind of specific data that we're looking for. We have a new sporting director, Matt Carnes, that has really taken a data-focused approach. And then a lot of it's relationship-based, from different relationships we have with other clubs, other agents, or the network we have to kind of put the team together. So it truly is, while it's domestic focused, there is a global approach to it.
0: And how are the players paid? What kind of wages
1: they're,
0: do they get?
1: They're fully paid players, pay plus housing. There's a collective bargaining agreement. There is a players association, so they are represented, and it's a positive working relationship with the players union. And so our responsibility is wages and housing. And so they're on a 10-month contract with us for almost all the players, or for all the players. This is their focus during the 10 months. And then in the off season, that couple month off season, a lot of them will coach or do some stuff on the side to pick up some extra dollars.
0: And talk about the housing. How do you provide housing for that?
1: Yeah, so it's
0: especially in a market like Madison.
1: Yeah, that is, out of 17 teams in a national league, it's a challenging piece for us. The housing piece, we're always towards the highest in the league from housing costs. It's a mix. If you're a younger player that's maybe new to professional soccer, we'll put you in club-provided housing, and you might room in a two- or three-bedroom apartment. If you're a more veteran player, you're kind of done having roommates. You want your own place, so we'll go and we'll pay the guys a stipend to kind of help them find their own place in the community. But all the guys live in the community. 23 players in the community. They're required to do 10 community appearances a year, so we'll have over 200 kind of community outreach, community touches from our players with the community, whether it be visiting the children's hospital or doing a community clinic, anything like that.
0: One of the things which is interesting to me about the Forward Madison games that you don't see in a lot of other sporting events is things like bands in the stands. People were marching in with pennants and that's a very sort of European style of sporting event. And what is it about soccer that allows you to do that kind of thing where you don't see people bringing, say, brass instruments to a Mallards game?
1: Yeah, it's just different. That's what soccer is. That's our supporters group, the Flock. They're an independent supporters group, so they're unaffiliated with the club, and they do that on their own. Whether it be the smoke, the flags, the drums, and they're really a huge part of the entertainment of the game. Soccer is different than other sports where we're not cranking music during the game. It runs for 45 minutes, break, and then 45 minutes. So that energy that the Flock brings is really a huge part of the game day experience.
0: All right. We've been speaking with Connor Kaloya, co-owner of the Forward Madison Football Club. Thank you so much for joining us on the 8 o'clock buzz.
1: Thank you.
0: And that wraps up our show for today. I'd like to thank Cap Times opinion editor and reporter Natalie Eilbert, political science professor Howard Schwaber, and Forward Madison Football Club co-owner Connor Kaloya. Thanks to our producer Tucker Ligursky, who lined up all the great guests you heard here today and kept everything running smoothly down at the station. Thanks to our engineer John Wilson, who piloted the mighty WORT soundboard and graced us with the fine musical selections. If you'd like to find out more about the tunes John spun, look up the Monday 8 o'clock buzz on Spinatron. Thanks to our receptionist, Lori Rainey. This is WORT 89.9 FM Madison. 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My name is Brian Standing. Global Revolutions is coming your way right after the Insurgent Radio Kiosk.

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1: I'm Steve Leeper. I went to Randall School and West High, but from 1984 to 2023, I lived in Hiroshima. The Wisconsin chapter of Physicians for Social Responsibility, PSR, invited me to speak on Hiroshima Day, which is August 6th. They want me to tell you what I learned in that city. PSR Wisconsin is organizing an event called Lanterns for Peace on Thursday, August 6th, from 6:30 to 8:30 p.m. at the John Wall Pavilion in Tenney Park in Madison. I've never attended this event in Madison, but I've floated Lanterns for Peace in Hiroshima almost every year for 40 years. Today, we face the most dangerous moment in human history. Nuclear-armed nations are in direct, violent confrontation in Ukraine, West Asia, and Northeast Asia. A single nuclear bomb could trigger a global catastrophe, and no nation can respond adequately to even one bomb dropped on one city. Prevention is the only response. But nuclear weapons are the easiest global threat we face. Nine nations could solve this problem in a couple weeks, but it's a prerequisite. If Homo sapiens can't even drop our doomsday machines, how can we solve our far more difficult problems like climate change and inequality? Please come to Lanterns for Peace this August 6, 6:30 to 8:30 at the John Wall Pavilion, Tenney Park in Madison, and think with me about how to make the nuclear weapon states stop threatening to kill us all. This free event will not just be me talking about depressing stuff. There will be snacks, music, Benny Daiko drums, lanterns to decorate and float in the lagoon, and good, clean community fun. I hope to see you there. Lanterns for Peace, August 6, 6:30, Tenney Park.
0: 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That's Democracy Protection Connection tonight at 7 o'clock on Zoom. 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Strike Studies is a labor working group reading group hosted by Madison Area Democratic Socialists of America. Tonight at Sequoia Library, the group will read a piece on strike organizing and strategy. 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That's tonight at 7 o'clock at Sequoia Library, 4340 Tokay Boulevard. 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

the show. So I'm excited to be here. And I want to start by saying that I am broadcasting live out of the downtown Madison WORT studio. So I am on occupied Ho-Chunk land. And I would like to honor the Ho-Chunk who have come before us, the Ho-Chunk who are with us now, and the Ho-Chunk who will be with us in the future. I've got a great show lined up for you today. I've got a bunch of different stuff I want to play, but I'm also going to be playing some music from Louisiana and New Orleans to get you ready for the upcoming Fête de Marquette, which I believe is starting this Thursday. Can you believe it? Thursday, July 9th, it's going to be starting. So it's going to be coming up real soon. So to get you in the mood, I got some nice music from Louisiana, and I got all kinds of other things as well. But we're going to start with some music that I have not played yet. It is the Honor Song for the Dancers, done by Young War Party, a local Menominee drum, at the first, Wisconsin's first ever Two-Spirit Power from June 13th of this year. So that'll be what you're going to be hearing first after Kalashnikov by Goran Brekovich.

It's time to take a break from the outside world and zoom in on what's happening right under my nose or over my head. Here's the news from the backyard universe for the week ending April 18th, 2026. That's the sound of hail-damaged roof tiles being stripped off the decking as a crew prepares to put on a new roof. Next will be the sound of a nail gun. I've been hearing these sounds since the April 14th hailstorm swept through the neighborhood. Hail the size of a tennis ball rained down and left dents in the ground. Someone's cat was killed by a hailstone and it killed a rabbit in the yard. When I walked to work the next day, I passed four cars parked outside their apartment with four completely smashed rear windows. The hail chipped our siding, dented the screen frames, and made holes in the screens. Ah, there's the nail gun. This weather is what climate scientists have been predicting: more frequent and severe storms. Thank goodness for immigrant laborers ready to do the tough work of roofing. Fortunately, they haven't been detained by ICE yet. Where are all the discarded roof tiles going? Dane County's landfill is expected to be full by 2033. Yikes! At this rate, it might be sooner. For WORT, this is Helena White.

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1: All right. Well, I apologize for having trouble making the announcement play, but I think I got it in the end, and I wanted to play the whole thing so that we could show our listener sponsors how much we appreciate them. We want to make sure we get the message out on their behalf. So I want to let you know what you heard in the last half an hour. We always start off with Goran Bregovic's Kalashnikov from Champagne for Gypsies. And then we heard from Young War Party, who was a young drum from Menominee, the Menominee Nation, and they were playing at the Wisconsin's first Two-Spirit Power on June 13th of this year, and I at the Menominee Nation, and I recorded a whole bunch of drum songs from that power, and I've been playing them for you over the last few weeks. This one I have never played before on the air, so this one was an honor song for the dancers who were there that day. And then we heard from Shane Webster. I apologize, I played the wrong song. I really wanted to play the correct one because I had already played that track last week. Shane Webster is a member of another Menominee drum called Wind Eagle, and they were the host drum for the powwow. And when I was up chatting with Wind Eagle, Shane sold me the CD that he has just released, and it's called Walking the Talk. And the track that we heard was called Walking the Talk, and it says on the inside, a lot of times it's hard to live by the traditions of the people, especially in this new day and age. Sometimes the beliefs and traditions get put on the back burner because it's hard to fulfill the obligations and live by the sacred and live by the sacrifices and dedication it takes to live by them. There is no time sometimes to do the traditional for whatever reason or to truly fulfill what you have to do, so shortcuts are taken. However, like a lot of people, I try my best to uphold as many of the teachings and traditions as I can. This song was composed to honor those who uphold the traditions as they walk in this new age. I also wanted to remind everyone how beautiful the American Indian culture is and the importance of keeping our people's traditions, languages, and ceremonies alive. So that's Shane Webster, who is from the Menominee Nation area. And then we went to Ukraine with Daka Braka. We heard the song Lado from the album Alambra Bari from 2020. And then we heard from local band The Kisses, and I played this song because I'm obsessed with it. Unfortunately, there was a glitch in the middle, so I have to go home and re-record that or something because I don't want to have a glitch in it. But it's a song called Montreal, and it's from the album Three Sails. Did you notice that there's a little introduction and then a key change? Oh, I'm all about key changes these days. And I want to let you know, it turns out The Kisses are going to be headlining the cabaret stage at the Fête de Marquette at 9 p.m. on Saturday, July 11th. So it was really good that I did grab Kisses CD today. And I want to give a shout out to Martine, who turned me on to that song, and I can't get it out of my head. I love it. I love to sing along to it. And then we heard from Nathan and the Zydeco Cha-Chas. They are not coming to Madison, but I wanted to give you a taste of the kind of music you might be hearing. And we heard Old Man's Darling from the Music of Louisiana. And then you heard the Backyard Universe I did recently about the hailstorm that happened in April. And then we just finished up with the Cajun Strangers, another local band who play fantastic Cajun music. The song we heard was Musician's Paradise from Louisiana Boogie. And Cajun Strangers will be playing on Friday, July 10th in the Lafayette stage at 6:30 p.m. All right. Well, I'm going to keep pressing forward with more great music. I expect Rob will be coming in to do the weather at 10 p.m. So I'm going to play music right until 10 and let Rob come in and do his thing. Next, we're going to hear from a band who's been to Madison many times. They're now called Rossière, but when they first came to Madison, they were called La Pousse à Calan from Montreal.

0: It is nearly 10 o'clock and you are listening to WORT 89.9 FM in Madison. My name is Helena White and the name of this program is Global Revolutions. We bring you wonderful world music every Monday from 9 a.m. until noon. And I have Rob McClure here in the studio ready to give you the weather update, and I'm going to give you a quick rundown of what you heard in the last half an hour. Les Pous à Calan, with Team B, Queen B from the album Rose, and then Kiza featuring Suman and Jodinga from The Rough Guide to Bhangra, Fight This Feeling. And then Mama Dig Down's brass band did Shake It and Break It featuring John Allred and Mark Broud from their album Ascona. And Mama Dig Down will be on the Lafayette stage at 2:30 p.m. on Saturday, July 11th. And then we had a public service announcement from Heaven Forbid, All You Fascists Bound to Lose. They're a band from Washington, D.C., and they released this song in 2025. And they said D.C. stands for Don't Come. And then we just heard from Helen Gillet, or Gillet, I don't know how she pronounces it, the French way or the American way, Atchafalaya, from her self-titled album. And that was a really beautiful song. She's played at the Fête de Marquette in the past, but I don't think she's on the lineup this year. All right, now, mic one. Rob, your turn.
1: Oh, very good. Thank you. Thank you very much. I love that last lovely waltz there.
0: That was nice, wasn't it? You know, Rob, you're so good at noticing time signatures. Rob walks in and is like, oh, that's a waltz. I'm like, oh, yeah, yeah. Now that you mention it, I guess it is.
1: I can pick out 3/4 time from 4/4, but not 9/8 time like Dan used to be able to do anyway.
0: I know. Dan was a king of doing that. All right, anyway, I'll let you take it away, Rob. Thank you.
1: Very good. Thanks. Well, first of all, if you'd like something to look at while you're listening to this, you can find your way to the station's weather page under the weather in the news and talk menu item on the station's website, wortfm.org, or just put /weather onto that as well. I'll be talking about the water vapor view of the contiguous U.S. that's up at the top of the page there. Pardon me, in just a few minutes, as well as a new graphic that I added yesterday, a 3-day visible view of the upper Midwest that provides a nice recap of the slow transition that we've just had back to cooler air over this past weekend. The holiday weekend did turn out a little drier than I had anticipated back on Wednesday when I gave the forecast. We got 0.9 inches of rain on Saturday evening. That was here in Madison anyway. So not the best timing exactly, but as luck would have it, that was when the cooler air mass to our northeast finally managed to start pushing into the area, which was the prompt for that last round of showers on Saturday. And that was after a couple of days worth of on and off showers and thunderstorms, actually about 3 or 4 days worth. It's sometimes a little difficult to tell if you don't have a satellite image or a weather map to look at whether we've actually had a change of air mass. And that's especially true at this time of year when air masses often slow down their motions in response to weakening upper winds. Between Wednesday and Saturday, we had repeated rounds of precipitation, many of which produced directional changes to the winds, as well as some temperature and humidity fluctuations. So you'd be forgiven for not realizing that we actually remained underneath the upper ridge pretty much that entire time, and that the various changes were actually due to more temporary outflows of cold downdraft air from thunderstorms, storms which might either have passed overhead or else occurred in some adjacent locality, perhaps even at some fairly remote distance, like several dozen miles. Clusters of thunderstorms especially can turn over a fairly large volume of air, and the rain-cooled outflows, which typically stack up anywhere between, say, several hundred to maybe a few thousand feet deep, can spread over quite a bit of territory. So when we have larger synoptic scale features like last week's heat dome that aren't moving very fast, the borderlands between warm and cold air masses can get muddied up with these low-level pools of cold air after a number of thunderstorms occur. The boundaries of those low-level outflows, as I talked about a little bit last Wednesday, often provide the lift that's necessary to spawn new thunderstorms, especially when they're flowing towards warmer, more buoyant air. But in any case, the cold pools eventually mix into the warmer air, and that gradually decays the temperature contrast between the two air masses. And so that can lead to weaker and often a more uncertain convection the longer two air masses like this sit side by side. And all of that pretty much describes the past 5 days, or at least the 4 days up until yesterday, when we did fully come under the influence of the incoming surface high pressure cell that was coming in out of southeastern Canada. And you might just have a look at that three-day review of the upper Midwest that I added to the weather webpage yesterday, which has wind streamlines, cloud cover, and lightning flashes visible on it. That'll give you a nice visual sense of this rather chaotic way in which we transition from warm to cool air between Friday and Sunday. And with the winds kind of switching back and forth in there several times as thunderstorms blossomed randomly around us along the various outflow boundaries before we did finally clear out yesterday, that local chaos was going on at the interface between a long wave upper trough and ridge, and those much larger features are more clearly discernible on the water vapor view of the U.S.

underneath the lingering upper-level moisture from the thunderstorms. As the image loop ends early this morning, the upper trough, which sits roughly from about Montana eastward to Lake Huron and southward down to Oklahoma, is starting to be abridged by a surge of warmer air that's angling northeastward across the Dakotas and Minnesota. That's coming off the upper ridge that's out to its west, out over the Great Basin and West Coast. And that little chunk of the ridge on its lead side is going to warm us back up over these coming couple of days. But the heat should be of limited duration due to the pool of colder air that you can see amassing up over southern Alberta and western Saskatchewan. In the closed yellow isobars up there, that surface high is going to migrate eastward along the Canadian border over the coming days, and hopefully at the same time gain enough southward momentum down the plains to give us a cool interlude from about Thursday on out into or perhaps even through the weekend. So our primary precipitation concern for this coming week is going to be in the Wednesday night to Thursday period as we're transitioning back to cooler air after having been seeing temperatures return up to probably the upper 80s by Wednesday and dew points pushing back into the low 70s. So far, the short-range high-resolution models that stretch out to Wednesday afternoon are not showing any particularly concerning weather for us in terms of severe weather, but we will likely be seeing thunderstorm complexes blowing up over the plains and pushing generally eastward across Minnesota and northern Wisconsin over coming days. Closer to the stronger winds aloft, it'll be up in southern Canada. And those thunderstorm clusters have the potential, conceivably, to maybe turn and press far enough south to plow into here. That'd be most likely, I think, either early Wednesday or early Thursday morning. In the longer term, it looks like we'll see another surge of warm air then back into the upper Midwest as we get out into next week, and we see some additional seasonal strengthening of the upper ridge that's out over the southwest and western states. Perhaps calving eastward again as it's going to do this week. Whether or not we actually get a longer-term warm streak to set up from is pretty much speculative at this point, but it looks like the next 10 days to 2 weeks, let's say, we'll just see episodic periods of heat in there, 2 or 3 or 4 days at a crack. Onto the specifics of this coming week. Today, a drier lower air column and general subsidence within it will keep skies mostly clear with perhaps just a few short cumulus maybe popping up in either widely scattered fashion or along the lake breeze front from Lake Michigan as it wanders slowly inland later on. Temperatures will reach the low 80s on light northeasterly winds at 3 to 7 miles per hour. Skies will see some additional passing high clouds as we get out into the overnight, but otherwise remain generally clear with low temperatures bottoming out towards about 60. Incidentally, aphelion occurs today. This is the point at which the Earth is furthest from the sun in its slightly elliptical orbit. Will max out at about 94,503,000 miles, give or take a couple of blocks there, at 12:30 this afternoon, if you want to mark it. Tomorrow, passing high clouds will again be the majority of our cloud cover, except for maybe again some scattered cumulus. Temperatures will reach the low to mid-80s on lighter, more localized winds tomorrow, generally near calm, though, much of the day. High clouds are likely to invade skies from the north or northwest in the late day or in the overnight hours going into Wednesday as thunderstorms press eastward across Minnesota and northern Wisconsin. Temperatures will hold in the mid-60s overnight. And Wednesday, a return of low-level moisture will increase the production of cumulus clouds in addition to seeing more high clouds passing above us. Temperatures will reach the mid and possibly the upper 80s, at least if we get enough sun, on increasing southwesterly winds, which will come up to 5 to 10 miles per hour. The dew points will climb steadily through the day, up back up to around 70 or so noticeably stickier as we get later in the day. And shower and thunderstorm chances will increase as we get later in the day and overnight especially. And it's a bit hard to tell exactly what modality those might have, but the Storm Prediction Center does have areas just to our northwest out in Minnesota and western Wisconsin, down to about Sauk County, actually, marked out for a marginal severe risk. This is be mostly late day Wednesday and mostly for strong outflow winds from forward surging thunderstorms. Thursday may see some continued off and on showers or thunderstorms in the morning. I think those will press south and southeast out of the area by later in the day. And temperatures will hold cooler that day with a cloud cover and possible precipitation. But dew points will only slowly come down from the low 70s or around 70 down to the mid-60s by the overnight.

0: And then an increasing north and northeast winds, drier winds, I should say. The ensuing couple of days should both dry us out and keep the temperatures back down to around 80, I think, for Friday and Saturday. Or at least that is the view for the moment. But you might want to tune into the Wednesday evening news forecast between 6 and 7 p.m. Wednesday evening to catch up the later details if you can.
1: Well, thank you very much, Rob. We really appreciate that. So rain maybe Wednesday? Thursday?
0: Yes, possibly. That's probably the best chance this week, yeah.
1: Yeah, because the weather is perfect. It's warm. It's hot. We like that. But we do need some rain as well, please.
0: Yes, we've done well by our gardens this year.
1: Yes, we have.
0: Everyone thinks we're doing pretty well.
1: Yes, and also I noticed last night that the lightning bugs are really good this year.
0: Oh, they're gorgeous this year, especially when it gets real warm. It's warm in the evening on 4th of July. They're absolutely beautiful to look at.
1: Yeah, so nice. So nice to see that. Well, thanks so much for coming in, Rob.
0: Thank you, Helena. Good to see you.
1: Good to see you, too. And we'll see you next week.
0: Indeed.
1: Thanks so much. All right, so I'm going to keep pressing on here. Gloria's come in, so that means I got to hurry up and get my music in before she tears it out of my hands. And I'm going to play a new, probably a re-release. This is a song by John C. Van Orman from his new album, Calamitous Beauty. And he's a local musician down in Dodgeville. And when you hear this song, you'll be like, oh, I know why she played that. Oh, my God.

0: I'm sorry, I'm having technical difficulties with this CD. I don't know why it doesn't want to go. So I'm going to play a card instead.
1: The Madison Rafa Sister City Project invites you to Madison's 2026 Big Ride for Palestine, a fundraiser for Middle East Children's Alliance on July 19th from 10 a.m. to 2 p.m. at Olin Park. Registration is open until July 15th, and Madison area riders can visit Madison's team page by going to palestinepartners.org and clicking the Ride in Madison tab. Participants are encouraged to register now and build support for their personal ride among friends, family, and colleagues to make this year's event a success. Cyclists of all ages and abilities are invited to participate. Bike decorations, watermelon, and ice water will be available at Olin Park, and participants are encouraged to wear keffiyehs and decorate bikes in solidarity with the children of Palestine and Lebanon. That's Madison's 2026 Big Ride for Palestine on July 19th from 10 a.m. to 2 p.m. at Olin Park, brought to you by the Madison Rafah Sister City Project.

0: All right, we're doing a switcheroo here.
1: I'm going to have to bring the CD down.
0: There we go.
1: All right, so I'm just going to let you know what you heard in the last half an hour. Right after, about 10 past 10, we heard from John C. Van Orman from a new album he's released called Calamitous Beauty, Je T'aime Helena. And you may know the Boiled in Lead version of that song that they released a few years ago. But this he was the one who wrote it, so he's released it on his album. And then John Delafosse and the Eunice Playboys with the Slow Motion Zydeco from The Rough Guide to the Music of Louisiana. And then Gangsta Grass, and it's one of my favorite songs on that whole CD. The Blackest Thing on the Menu is the name of the CD, and the song is It's Alive, that was given to me by Gloria, shared with me by Gloria. Thanks so much.
0: Oh, you're welcome. They were a featured act at Womex last year. They were so wonderful.
1: I wish they would come to Madison.
0: Oh, yeah. Maybe we can work on that.
1: Let's do that.
0: Yep.
1: And then you heard Ichiko Aoba, who from Japan, with the album, excuse me, with the song Pilgrimage from the album Windswept Adan. And then just finishing up, City Wacho, Seguimos la Fiesta from Elegancia Popular. And now I'm going to switch things over to Gloria.
0: Thank you, Helena. It was a lot of fun listening to you as I was coming into town.
1: Oh, and I just want to mention for the listeners out there, I will be back here next week, and Fohofo Show is going to come into the station, and they're going to play for us around 11 and talk about upcoming shows.
0: Wonderful.
1: And that is a band who plays music from Northeast Brazil, the traditional Fajo music of Northeast Brazil, with accordion and triangle.
0: Wonderful.
1: Yeah, that'll be fun.
0: All right, so we always like to bring you a little bit of info on who and what's coming to town. We have realized there's so much during the summer that we're going to kind of focus on certain things. And if you want more information, you can go online to the Isthmus, and they have the entire calendar of everything that you want. We are going to focus on the Fête de Marquette, which happens this year. It's the 20th year, July 9th through 12th, starting Thursday night at 4:30. With Johnny Chimes, Rockin' Dopsy, and the Zydeco Twisters, and Los Lobos finishing off the night. Also at the cabaret stage will be Robin Plour and Mrs. Fun, and there's karaoke that night as well. Friday, the Fête de Marquette this year is also incorporating the Madison Irish Fest. So there'll be some Irish things, including the Trinity Irish Dancers. And also on that same stage is Shamika Copeland and the Brass Queens. There'll be a celebration of Caribbean culture on Friday and a masquerade ball parade. VO5 and Cycropria top off the night. And then there's also karaoke that night. Oh, there's a lot that night. Cajun Strangers, Lowdown Brass Band, Rockin' Dopsy again. So yeah, be sure to get there. And then on Saturday, you'll hear from the Jimmies, Fat Funkton, Bells of the Boot, the Kurok, Lilies of the Midwest, Jer O'Donnell, and Sheila Shigley, along with Trinity Dancers again, Three Pints Gone, and the Kissers, which Helena played earlier. There'll also be a lot of other things going on, including Mama Dig Down's Brass Band and Zydeco Voodoo Band, Mo Mojo and Chubby Carrier at the Lafayette stage. Then on Sunday, there'll be the Flow Tribe, Slip Jig, Connor Mellon and the Unearthed, Jer O'Donnell, Sheila Shigley, Madison Pipes and Drums, more karaoke every day, I guess. And I know that our very own DJ Spin Cycle will be at this event as well, spinning tunes somewhere. I don't see him on this. Maybe it's like an off stage thing, but he'll be around all weekend. So yeah, as I said, there's a lot going on and so much more, but we want to focus on music here. So we're going to get to the music. I've chosen a theme of summer vibes, especially looking back over the last week or so with the heat and the 4th of July, 250th, And so, yeah, that's what I'm going to do. All right, let's hit it.

Yeah, Jackson Browne there with Lives in the Balance. And before that, we heard For What It's Worth. And Richie, that's Buffalo Springfield. I think we all know that, but maybe not. And then Richie Havens with Freedom. Betsy Rose did We Still Have a Dream. And John Batiste started us off with Freedom. Yeah. We do still have freedom here in America, thank goodness. And it might not be all we hope for, but we can keep working at that. We really need to keep working at that and not be silent. It is very important for us to speak our voices. And that's what this is all about here at WORT. Let's listen to Aretha Franklin, People Get Ready.

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Let's remember that. We're not alone. You're not alone. You're not alone. Our Native Daughters. Featuring the beautiful vocals of Rhiannon Giddens, Amethyst, Kia, Layla Michaela, and Allison Russell. We also heard from Ruth Moody doing Trouble and Woe, a group out of Scotland doing Tom Paine's Bones, and we started with Aoife O'Donovan, Red and White and Blue and Gold. How was your weekend? How was your celebrating, or did you celebrate? Did you contemplate? I hope it was a good one for you. All right, we're going to keep on a little bit with the summer theme here, and I think I'm going to end this set with the incredible singing of Kate Wolf. She'll be at the end of the set. Kate Wolf was a singer who sadly passed away a number of years ago. I did find some information about her that I wanted to share. So she was such a prolific songwriter. It was hard for me actually to figure out what to really play, but I wanted to play the song Telluride because since July 4th, there were 124 new wildfires reported nationwide, including 6 new large incidents. Currently, firefighters are working to suppress and contain 41 large fires across the country. Evacuations are in place on fires in 3 geographic areas. And so far this year, 36,871 fires have burned nearly 3.3 million acres across the United States. And there are 2 active fuel and fire behavior advisories covering the West Slope Front Range and southeast of Colorado, southern Wyoming, eastern Nevada, Utah, and the Arizona Strip. Telluride is a place that's near and dear to a lot of people, and I have a brother and sister-in-law that live not too far from there and other friends from that area. My heart goes out to all of you. So that's the song that we'll hear from Kate Wolf. But before that, we're going to hear from Hem, Ann Hills, and Carsey Blanton.

Ah, yeah, Telluride from Kate Wolf. And before that, we heard from Carcy Blanton, Fishing With You. I'm pretty sure you can figure out who she's singing about there. Maybe you've gotten some fishing in this summer, too. I know that's a fun activity for a lot of people. And then we also heard Ann Hill's Follow That Road. Beautiful song there about visiting with loved ones. And The Cuckoo from Hem. So my name is Gloria. I'm really happy to be here on today's edition of Global Revolution. And I'll be back on the air later in the month on a Saturday for Pan Africa, planning to play music from some of the countries of Africa that have been in the World Cup, for those of you that are World Cup fans. So I did want to play something from Cape Verde today because, yeah, it's been a lot of excitement around that team and their first time at the World Cup. So let's hear from Tito Paris out of Cape Verde. And this one is called Danka Mami Criolla. All right. We're going to get to it. Don't worry. There we go.

And this is a towboat song called Long Hot Summer Days. And Doc Cullis called us from Chattanooga this morning and said he had a brand new baby boy named Zachary Hartford Cullis. So we'll send this out to him.

You are listening to Global Revolutions. Happy to be here with you today. I'll be back next month, hosting about once a month this summer. There's a bunch of us. Hope you're enjoying the collection and the diversity. At the top of the hour, we'll have a public affair with a little bit of short news before that. Thank you for listening. My name is Gloria here on Global Revolutions WORT.

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2: Elizabeth Salmon, UN Special Rapporteur on the Human Rights Situation in North Korea, during her visit in Paris for the 9th World Congress Against the Death Penalty, explained that the situation regarding the death penalty in North Korea has deteriorated in at least three ways. She said there has been an expansion of the number of crimes punishable by death. For example, new laws were introduced after the COVID-19 pandemic, which considers the distribution of South Korean television series to be treason. The same applies to the expression of a certain degree of freedom of speech, although many of these crimes are not considered capital offenses in other countries that apply the death penalty. Secondly, there's a complete lack of fair trials. There are no lawyers. There are numerous accounts indicating that the police and even judges rely more on coercive interrogations than on evidence. And finally, there is a lack of transparency. There is no information on death penalty cases, on the number of people pardoned, the procedure, or death row experience, the families of the people accused. And it is all the more worrying that this deterioration of human rights is taking place in a context of extreme isolation.
1: Al-Najaf, Iraq, known for hosting deceased Shiites, is set to receive the body of the late Iranian Supreme Leader Ali Khamenei, who was killed in Iran along with much of his immediate family by Israel and the United States' aggression. Preparations are evident, with black banners, increased security checkpoints, and 24-hour service operations as officials anticipate millions of mourners. Over 1 million applicants from Iran have registered to attend, and Iraqi MPs have advocated for ceremonies across Iraq. Local residents express pride and duty about participating in the ceremony, with sentiments reflecting Khamenei's status as a defender of the quote-unquote Islamic Ummah and the Islamic nation. Many political leaders in the Iraqi capital, Baghdad, regard the procession as historically significant, believing it transcends a mere farewell. Iraqi authorities announced that Khamenei's body will arrive in Iraq on July 8 for ceremonies in Najaf and Karbala.
2: By the end of June, Israeli forces had raided the Islamic Al-Aqsa Mosque compound in East Jerusalem 26 times. The Palestinian Ministry of Awqaf reported that the call to prayer at the Ibrahimi Mosque in Hebron was prevented 84 times. The ministry documented 4,212 Israeli settlers entering the Al-Aqsa compound to conduct Talmudic rituals under protection of the occupation police. The neighboring Ibrahimi Mosque also saw 950 Israeli soldiers enter in June, continuing restrictions on Palestinians' access and activity, including the closure of the Eastern Gate and the covering of its windows since 2025. This continued despite restrictions on Palestinian worshippers, particularly on Fridays, the Islamic holy day of the week. The attack on these and other mosques are conducted by the illegal Israeli settlers who aim to intimidate and assert control over the indigenous Palestinian Muslims and Christians in Jerusalem. The ministry urged the international community and human rights organizations to intervene to protect Islamic holy sites and uphold their historic status amidst these ongoing violations.
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3: Up next is a public affair. We are rebroadcasting a show from several months ago, so we won't be taking your calls today. Your Monday host, Douglas Haynes, will be back for a live show next week. Enjoy.

bring the truth to places. Welcome to A Public Affair. I'm Douglas Haynes, your Monday host. There is no shortage of bad climate news if you're looking for it. Unprecedented heat, U.S. cities running out of water, the potential collapse of the Gulf Stream, even worsening hay fever. This morning, I read that New Orleans must start relocation immediately because it's being surrounded by the Gulf of Mexico. Streams of news like this can leave us feeling overwhelmed and disempowered to do anything about it. But on today's show, we'll focus on these feelings and coping with them and how the emerging field of climate therapy can help. This is our work, writes climate therapist Leslie Davenport, staying human in a burning world without burning ourselves out. I'm delighted to be joined by Leslie Davenport for an hour of conversation about how to stay human in a burning world today. Leslie Davenport is a climate psychology educator, consultant, and therapist who brings audiences science, strategy, and heart to navigate eco-emotions for a more just world. She is also the columnist for Grist, where she writes the advice column, Ask a Climate Therapist. Leslie leads this

0: Would you like a little bit of climate therapy yourself, or do you have an observation to share about how the changing climate impacts you or your community? You can give us a call, join the conversation at 608-256-2001, extension 9. As we'll talk about this hour, there's lots of research about how conversation about the climate is one of the best things we can do to help address not only how we feel about the changing climate, but help create change. So give us a call, join the conversation, 608-256-2001, extension 9. Leslie, I think we'll start with the basics today. Tell us exactly what a climate therapist is.
1: Yes, thank you. Well, it's really an emerging specialization within the mental health field. And because of that, it's in the process of defining itself. Basically, it started because more and more people were coming into the therapy setting talking about their distress, either from direct impacts of climate change or overall worries about it. And therapists weren't trained in this. And unfortunately, I've heard more than one story about therapists who put that back on the client, just saying, oh, they're sensitive, or this is a generalized anxiety. But what climate-aware therapy starts, where it starts, is by validating that if you're feeling angry or fearful or feel the grief of the losses that are happening due to climate change, these are normal reactions. In fact, they're healthy reactions in the sense that we're wired, if we care, if we pay attention to what's happening, to have these feelings come up in response to a destructive system rather than it being the person with the problem. So it starts on a completely different premise than more conventional therapy. And that's kind of the starting point, is how to get the field up to par and ready to address this growing need. But then there's also a broad range of applications. I've worked, for example, with schools that are starting to introduce climate science in the curriculum, but need to pair it with emotional resiliency. I've worked with staff of environmental organizations where they're feeling the weight of what they know and what they're witnessing and how to metabolize the intensity there. So it really has a very broad reach, as well as direct disaster response as well, working on the emotional support of rebuilding community.
0: Thank you, Leslie, for that really broad overview of the field. And how has the field of psychology been responding to people being more concerned? Are there new definitions of psychological conditions or diagnoses? Tell us a little bit more about the growth of awareness in the field.
1: Yes, it is. Happening, you know, it's still at this point, none of the training programs yet are required to include any competencies in this area. So therapists, as they become aware of this need to seek it out. So there are people like myself that offer continuing education training. There are organizations starting to form, like the Climate Psychology Alliance, which is a hub of therapists interested in this field. I teach, I think you mentioned it, a climate psychology certification program. I do feel confident that over time it will become a more integral part of training, but at this point, unfortunately, it still has a way to go. And in terms of diagnoses, it's a really tricky area because, as I was saying, we don't want to put a pathology around anyone who's expressing climate-triggered distress. We want to normalize that. But when it comes to the role of insurance companies, they tend to want

0: onto diagnosis. So that is still something that's being sorted out, but we really prioritize the normalcy of these feelings. And that's such an important starting point to open it up and talk about how to experience some of the relief from the distress.
1: And I imagine these feelings, climate anxiety or eco-anxiety, intersect with other kinds of anxieties or conditions as well.
0: Yes, the good news there is that many of the tools and research that have developed over many years are applicable, ways to calm our nervous system down, ways to sort through our thinking process so that we don't just cycle through dreaded thoughts at 3 a.m. and can't sleep. And so many of the tools are still applicable. I think one of the main differences, though, well, there's several differences. One is that, most problems, not 100%, but many tend to resolve. You know, something's happened in our life. We're navigating a career change. We're dealing with some kind of a loss. There's a relationship issue, and we work with it. Maybe there's a decision involved. It comes to a resting place of sort. The problem dealing with climate in that regard is that we know we're on an escalating trajectory. We're not sure what's going to happen next or quite what the future is going to look like. So rather than this sense of, let me get back to normal in our life, we need to look at it as a building a capacity to be with the unexpected, the unknown. So I've redefined emotional resiliency in this context. The old definition, and you still find this if you looked up what is that on the internet. Most of the time, emotional resiliency is how quickly you can get back to baseline after there's been some kind of a disruption. But I don't think there's that thinking of a going back to the way our life has been is just not applicable. So I say that emotional resiliency is building the capacity to remain grounded, clear-minded, open-hearted, and empathetic in the face of increasing stress.
1: Yeah, and you mentioned living with uncertainty there as central to that capacity. Human beings have always had to live with uncertainty, right? It's part of the human condition. But there are a lot of dimensions of modern life that sort of shelter us from uncertainty, whether it be, institutions or insurance or schedules or, and they can give us a sense of security that is not, in fact, especially when you confront something like the changing climate, as real as we might think it to be.
0: Yes.
1: Are there lessons we can take from the past about ways humans have dealt with uncertainty? I guess I'll just leave it there. You take that where you will.
0: We're really at the heart of something very, very important to this work and what we're talking about, because dealing with uncertainty, we're actually not very good at, even though we've had to do it. I think part of it is the pace of uncertainty and the level of threat and risk that we are coming to understand about climate change. I will even go so far to say that in our Western industrialized culture, I don't really think we're very emotionally fluent. We just want to feel better and let's get there as quickly as possible. But what life, and especially life in a warming world, is asking of us is also to develop the tolerance, the capacity for the uncomfortable parts. Because to be with, again, these threats, these risks, these not quite sure what's going to happen and how do we make decisions around where we want to go in our life or even where we want to live, it stirs us up in a way that parts of our brain that are better at decision-making actually start to shut down if we're too distressed and don't know how to work with it, and we move into more of a reactive state. And this is in our wiring, that high levels of risk, high levels of stress, trigger our amygdala, just, our nervous system can go into fight or flight. Mm-hmm. And I can't emphasize enough how much this inner work is not just about, oh, let's all feel better. Yes, we want to be able to work with the feelings, but it's getting to a point where we can be with the realities and make the wisest choices for ourselves individually, for our families, for our communities, for the sake of our future and future generations.
1: And you also write about doing that and having a sense of meaning at the same time. That it's one thing to deal with realities and learn how to navigate that, not from a reactive state, but also feel like life is full of purpose. That's hard.
0: It is hard. It is hard. I sometimes think of it as kind of reaching deeper into the best parts of our humanity. You know, what really might be possible? How can we envision where we might want to go and the communities and lives we want to build, even if we're not quite sure how, and even if it looks extremely difficult? And that's what I mean by the meaning of it, to really be with almost the existential awareness of what it means to be alive at this time on Earth. And what can we do to seize the best possible use of our time and our energy and our minds and our hearts to build something worthwhile collectively?
1: I would love to talk about that a little bit more as we go here, particularly in the context of some of the questions that you've received as a columnist. But I'm going to remind listeners, first of all, that you are listening to A Public Affair on WRT 89.9 FM, Madison's Community Radio. My name is Douglas Haynes, and I'm talking today with climate therapist Leslie Davenport about her column, Ask a Climate Therapist, in the online magazine Grist. Do you have a climate psychology question for Leslie or an observation to share about how the changing climate impacts you or your community? You can give us a call at 608-256-2001, extension 9. We would love to have you join the conversation. Again, that's 608-256-2001, extension 9. So we've been talking in pretty broad terms, Leslie, and I really appreciate you unfolding all the dimensions of climate psychology for us here in a nutshell. I have one more broad question, and then we'll move into that column a little bit. Is there something about the slowly unfolding nature of the climate crisis that makes it both harder to address for people as a therapist, but also to take sort of the psychological impacts of it seriously? Does it impact that?
0: Yes, very much so. And again, you're pointing to something in our evolutionary brain. We're really built to deal with the immediate. And this comes out of, earlier times in our ancestry when we had to be on the lookout for immediate threats and how to respond to that, whether it was dangerous animals or other forms of safety. And while that's still true, the way it translates into our modern life and our modern world doesn't serve us very well because, as we've been talking about, we are at a point where, in a sense, we need to step back and try and take in the big picture. So there's two things kind of working against us. One is the way our brain is programmed to take in reality. And the second one is just the simple practicality of so many people have full plates. They might be dealing with school or family, or, you know, just kind of how to navigate life on a daily basis. And it's hard to think about taking on one more thing, even if they would like to be more active in climate change. So there's two things that make that challenging.
1: Yeah. And when you are then confronted with somebody coming to you as a therapist saying, I feel this vague sense of doom or anxiety surrounding what's happening to the climate. The place I live is changing before my eyes. It's the seasons don't make sense anymore. These are things I hear here in Wisconsin a lot. What are your first strategies for addressing those concerns and issues? What are the general treatment approaches?
0: Okay, well, there are two parts. One is to work with the feelings themselves. You know, if I were in one-on-one therapy with someone, or even in a group setting, a community meeting of some kind, the first thing I would say is, boy, do I understand that, and I'd love to hear more about how you experience that. And to feel the safety and, again, the normalcy of opening up those feelings. Because there's a lot that happens therapeutically in the validation, in knowing that others feel this too. This is not an isolated thing. This is a collective shared experience. And there's, for many people, sort of this release of pressure around it from carrying it alone. And then, depending on the person, it can go much more specific about how and when they're experiencing it, and how intensely, and what are some concrete tools they might want to try to get some relief from the intensity of the experience. Not because it's ever going to go away completely while our world is warming and the impacts are unfolding, but to learn a skillfulness about how to manage that better. And then the second half, which again is sort of new to conventional therapy, is how to find a place to participate in change. And I'd like to really open up the idea of what advocacy might look like. It doesn't have to only be, you know, often what comes to mind are things like protests or demonstrations or those kinds of civic actions, which are wonderful and need to keep going. But I also ask people to examine where their interests and influence and passions already lie. So, for example, I've had teachers, elementary school teachers, who have started an after-school green club for kids or school oriented initiatives that has helped to bolster their sense of purpose. And sometimes if it feels like too small of an effort, it's good to remember that sometimes these programs become models for other communities or other schools to try something similar. Or an artist. Art can be a powerful medium of communication. And to devote whatever the medium is, song or sculpture, whatever it may be, toward a passionate communication related to climate is a powerful intervention and can be helpful to other people too who view the art. Or someone in the medical world started a waste reduction initiative. And what I love about this is the way that there really is no discipline or field that doesn't have the opportunity to address this in some way and make things better. And if you can imagine those collective efforts, there is this ability for this collective rising of improvements kind of across the board.
1: Yeah, the climate educator and author Sarah Jaquette Ray describes what you just described, this process of identifying your sphere of influence. And and too often we shut ourselves down before we get started because we think we have to have some huge sphere of influence or some huge impact And those examples you just gave are great examples of, you know, looking around in your personal life or in your work life or your community life and saying, where can I influence something?
0: Yes, let me give you one other example from my own life, because, you know, I often feel when I'm doing the one-on-one therapy that as much as I know that's important for the individual, it can feel too small with this desire to scale up, you know, positive impacts. But I worked with someone very prominent in the environmental field who actually had a speaking phobia. And so we worked with, you know, the ways you do with something like that. And then he was able to stand up at the podium in a very large audience in a, you know, talks that got promoted through online recordings of his work. And so even though my time with him was limited and it was one-on-one in a quiet, dark room and no one knew what we were doing, there's a way that my work was linked to his work. Mm-hmm. And it just rippled out. And I think there are a lot of ways that that's the case that we don't always recognize.
1: Yeah, that was another powerful example. Thank you for sharing that. The ways that we may touch other people's paths who make a big impact that we might not always even realize, for example.
0: Yes.
1: Yeah.
0: Yes.
1: The other thing that Sarah Jaquette Ray talks about that resonates with this is the notion that, you know, the only worthwhile impact is a huge impact, and that we can shut ourselves down with that as well. Have you heard that from people as well?
0: Yes. And along those lines, you know, kind of just people discounting themselves, like, oh, I need to be, and they fill in the blank. It's a wide variety. I need to be a scientist. Mm. I need to be a politician. I need to be a millionaire. I need to be a, you know, that fill in the blank. But I think what we're both getting at here is that absolutely every person has a role to play that is meaningful and often, again, stretches beyond what might be obvious.
1: Yeah. And you have taken that up here in the column that you've created on GRIST, the Ask a Climate Therapist Advice column, which is sort of new twist on advice columns and a new audience and venue for them, which I think is great to stretch that. And you're identifying an area that you can make an impact there and doing it. So tell us about the origin of this column.
0: Well, you know, in a way that comes through my own personal evolution. So let me tell you a little bit about how I got into this field.
1: Sure.
0: So I've been a practicing therapist for a long time, about 30 years. And I used to work in health psychology, but I've always had an interest in environment. And I just kind of did that on my own, in documentaries and reading reports and books. And there came a point almost 20 years ago. It wasn't a singular incident. It was the sense that all this information I was taking in suddenly became very real. It kind of coalesced and became this visceral shock wave of like, wow, this is what we're facing. Why isn't this on the, you know, front page of every newspaper? Why aren't we talking about this? And I went through my own process of what we're describing of like, how can I make an impact? What can I do? And I eventually did land on being a therapist has so many relevant parts, and we're talking about them, you know, how to work through denial, how to process complex emotions, how to support lifestyle change, how to facilitate difficult conversations. And very little was said at this point about even terms like eco-anxiety. It just hadn't quite hit the news and the public conversation. So I wrote a book on it that came out in 2017, Emotional Resiliency in the Era of Climate Change, for the mental health field. Mm-hmm. And I said, look, colleagues, we have this big role to play to join in an interdisciplinary way as climate gets talked about and solutions and the role that we can play and the ways that we can contribute. And so initially I did a lot of work with the mental health field, which I continue to do through training programs. And then I mentioned to you, I got invited into other settings, working with organizations for staff support, working with schools to help kids have emotional support around what they're learning. And then I just really felt like I wanted to reach kind of a broader audience. Not everyone has the interest or ability to go into therapy. And I'm a believer in something I call guerrilla therapy. It's mm-hmm. kind of based on the notion of guerrilla gardening, where people put flowers and trees and plants and food in public areas. And so I'm like, well, what are these creative ways that people don't have to come to me, I can come to them? And I even love ideas like, you know, the YMCAs could have this drop-in climate chat time, and bookstores could have a, you know, climate book club that included practices and times to talk about all this. And how can we bring it into communities and right to people who need it the most? And I was doing, contributing to something like this column in Britt Ray's Substack. She also works in this field. But then I reached out to Grist because of their large platform and said, do you think your readers are interested in this? Do you think it's coming up for them, these folks who subscribe and are very interested in climate change? And they were excited to give it a try. So that's how that came about.
1: It's a wonderful story, and I'd love to hear more about your ideas about as you've entered into all these different venues and brought your guerrilla therapy to places where people aren't necessarily going for therapy. What have you learned about talking about the climate crisis with other people? It can be very stressful, but a lot of research has shown about just how crucially important it is just to create conversations in order to create change. What do you recommend for creating those meaningful and productive conversations?
0: Yeah, you know, this is such an important question. I did a little series on Instagram with an organization called Dear Tomorrow talking about this, because there is something called climate silence, where you probably know these statistics now that they're saying about 70%, more than half in the U.S. are concerned about climate change, to being very concerned or somewhat worried. And yet out of that 70%, I believe it's 44% never talk about it. And of the ones who do, it's occasional. And so I did do a little digging into why. Why is that the case? There's these big things that people are hesitant to talk about. And I think it's shifting a bit, but there is this taboo. Either friends don't want to be the, you know, the downer who brings up this heavy topic when friends are just going out to have fun or at the family holiday dinner. Or some might be concerned about political strife if there's conflict there and other people have a different point of view. Or people don't always want to, again, touch on heavy feelings if they're concerned all it will do is make us feel bad mm-hmm. without knowing where to go with it. And yet, you know, as you've suggested, bringing it out of the shadows, saying, look, there's a majority of us, let's say it out loud together, that are concerned about this and want to see change. And yes, there are obstacles and it's difficult, but there's an awful lot we can do when there's this majority who want to see this happening. So talking about it is a path to action. It's a path to, you know, finding community with this and not being isolated. It's quite powerful.
1: We'll talk a little bit more about that talking and some of the questions you've gotten related to that on your Ask a Class Climate Therapist column. But I want to remind everybody that you're listening to A Public Affair on WRT 89.9 FM Madison. My name is Douglas Haynes, and I'm talking today with climate therapist Leslie Davenport about her column Ask a Climate Therapist in the online magazine Grist. There is still time to give us a call this hour. If you have a climate psychology question for Leslie, would like a little bit of climate therapy yourself, or just want to make an observation about how the changing climate impacts you or your community, the number is 608-256-2001, extension 9. That's 608-256-2001, extension 9. So, Leslie, one of the questions you got on your climate therapy column so far related to how to talk to, how to start a conversation about with loved ones or friends about differing practices or values related to climate change. If you perceive that somebody you know or love cares about climate change but isn't doing anything about it, perhaps that was where the question was coming from. How one might navigate that. What was your response? And maybe you can talk a little bit about whether that's a kind of question you hear a lot.
0: Yes, I do often hear about, a frustration, even an anger sometimes, that whether it's friends, in the case of this column, it was that friends say they care about climate, and yet it looks like their actions don't match that. And what do I do when I value these friendships, but I'm feeling this hypocrisy there? Or sometimes it's like, how can I get, Uncle Joe on board, because he's a denier. One thing about good communication, because these questions are often asking me, either directly or indirectly, what can I say to persuade this person, to convince them? But one of the most overlooked aspects of good communication is actually listening. And I often encourage people to start by asking questions. Like, let me hear more about your thoughts about this. Because if there's a sense of rapport and we're in this together and it is challenging or difficult, there's that sense of vulnerability and openness where people are more likely to share their obstacles or what they are doing that may not be obvious to another person, because how we tackle climate can look very different as well. And there may be friends who, again, didn't join the demonstration in the local community but are doing something else that their friend might not know about. So opening it up, because if there's ever a hint in just tone of voice or something that is like, well, I'm right and you're wrong and I'm doing better and you ought to be, it tends to really shut conversations down. And it's hard to navigate, because for those of us who, whose mind and heart are open to this, there is a quality of urgency. There's not a moment to waste. And so it can be hard to slow down and open things up. But without it, we tend to run into walls more than create doorways for connecting and working together.
1: Thank you. That was really, really helpful in thinking about how to start conversations, and foregrounding listening is such an important reminder. Another related question that you got has to deal with sort of one's internal conversation with oneself. It was about guilt, and it seems like it's representative perhaps of another realm of questions. Somebody wrote in and asked about how to balance their desire and love for travel with their guilt about carbon emissions caused by travel. Yeah. What was your approach to that one?
0: Well, it's so important to recognize how challenging it is to have a sustainable, eco-wise lifestyle in a society that's been built on fossil fuel uses, right? That's the first thing, is that it's not easy and it's really frustrating. And let me start with a simpler example and then I'll come back to the travel one. I had a client who shared a story with me that I just think is broadly relatable, where she was wanting to eat more organic. You know, the health of the soil is tied into all of this, too. And she lived in an area that didn't have a farmer's market. Some of this is just even accessibility or cost or a lot of factors. Sure. And she went to buy blueberries, organic ones, and she picked up a package at the market. And they were organic, but she read the label and they had been flown in from South America. And they were wrapped in non-recyclable plastic. So does she buy them? Does she not buy them? In this case, she put them down and left in tears because she was sort of at the end of her collective rope and trying to navigate how to make changes in a world that makes it so hard to do so. So I think that's the first thing to acknowledge, is we cannot do it perfectly as we work for change. And it doesn't mean we should throw up our hands and say, oh, well, but to know that it's going to be imperfect until these larger scale shifts come into place where it's not as hard to do so. So for things like travel, we know that transportation is a major emitter, and it might be one of those things. Some people might have the option of just choosing not to travel or aren't required to travel. But in case of the person who wrote in, it's one of the things that they really value and feels like it helps with their own growth and perspective about life and cultures at large. And so she was ultimately, we kind of looked at navigating the middle ground in this rather than an either or, such as flying less and staying longer in certain places. There are places around the world where tourism supports conservation efforts. There are places in Africa where that's true, and places in South America where that's true. So what could she navigate about where she goes and how the money is spent? You know, there's always the look at slower travel. Does it always have to be a plane, depending on where you go? So wrestling with this murky in-between space is something that many of us are asked to do, either because we just don't have options. Like maybe we don't want to drive as much, but there's just not good public transportation where we live. Is part of the difficulty as we work toward more large-scale changes.
1: Yeah, and I appreciate your nuanced explanation of that kind of difficult decision-making, because sometimes, as you said, individuals, we feel like we're navigating these decisions by ourselves and each little decision, because of that sense of isolation and guilt or worry, can be magnified, like your story about the blueberries. But it's really, you know, important, of course, to remember that these systems and the changes are not as a result of individual actions, and that individual actions alone are not gonna change them.
0: Yes.
1: Yeah.
0: Yes.
1: You mentioned also some of the accessibility dimensions of this, and I wondered if you could talk a little bit about the racial and socioeconomic dimensions of climate anxiety and what you're learning as you navigate this emerging field about those dimensions.
0: Thank you for naming that. Absolutely. Yes. So social justice and inequities are just infused into all of this, both in terms of the people who are currently and experiencing the largest impacts from climate change and what is likely to be unfolding in the near future, tend to be the communities and areas that have contributed the least. And so we need to understand that even as we look at solutions. And I'll give, again, a really concrete example that might come up in a lot of communities. Many cities and urban areas are looking at adding trees because the more green and cover there is, it helps with temperature, it helps with air pollution. There's a lot of good that comes out of that. But there are many examples of when a community gets funding for that to look at where the new trees are planted. And too often there are stories of it's being planted in areas where there's already more green space versus lower income areas, often marginalized communities, often divided by race, that could use it more, and the resources don't go there. And that's just a local example of things that are also occurring on a global scale. So it's got to be understood in terms of what is happening and how we can navigate equitable solutions to always bear that in mind. Who is being left out of the decision making and who is being left out of where the resources flow?
1: And do you notice those inequalities kind of manifesting also in who's demonstrating or navigating climate anxiety? Or, you know, who's concerned about it, who's not, or how they might be concerned differently?
0: Well, I have heard things about for communities that have had to deal generationally with trauma, generational trauma, and that this is not their first rodeo in terms mm-hmm. of issues like this, that there's been sort of a necessary resilience built mm-hmm. in. So there's that. And at the same time, I have seen some really good examples of, you know, at least the start of coming together across all kinds of boundaries, across generational boundaries, across socioeconomic boundaries, across racial boundaries. So it, again, feels like one of those things that has a long history and we still have quite a ways to go with this. And I appreciate you highlighting this because there are some important nuances to how we navigate this.
1: Yeah, and you were just talking about generational differences, and the last question from your climate therapist, Ask a Climate Therapist column that I want to make sure we include here was from a college student who asked, why should I plan for my future when I feel like we don't have one? And I hear comments from my own students at the college level like this as well. So I think a lot of young people are asking questions like this. What is your response?
0: Well, let me start with the feelings that I often hear, especially from Gen Z and even the high school students, you know, younger, is a kind of outrage, really, an understandable outrage at feeling betrayed by older generations and people in position of power and authority. Because while climate change is becoming much more widely understood, the facts have been there for a long time, and they feel like they've been handed this huge, difficult mess and expected, because what other choice do they have to fix it? And so there's, you know, this is a natural time in life to also be forward-looking, you know, getting a degree, and again, choices around where to live, and should I start a family, and everything being touched by climate change factors into all of those foundational life decisions. So I want to just start by acknowledging that the highest level of distress about what is happening is coming from these younger generations, and again, understandably so. And that's why I do really believe that cross-generational efforts are essential, because sometimes it is people who've been here longer, do have established careers, are in a great place to hand the mic over, to provide financial resources, to invite others onto a platform, and that there's a really a lot of benefit in cross-generational efforts. But back to the question of, you know, how can I plan for a future when it just sounds like it may not even be happening, or it's a catastrophe in the making, is it is challenging. And again, I don't think we can go at it without factoring in the emotional work as part of this. But more important than a specific degree is developing the ability for a kind of agility. We don't know how things are going to shift, but skills are going to be transferable. So if you choose a degree you're interested in, will that be relevant? And if the answer seems like maybe or maybe not, there's a lot in the training and the preparation for clear thinking and emotional intelligence and the flexibility to pivot as we are forced to analyze what's in front of us now, that are going to be absolutely valuable. So to keep our caring intact, to keep our and build our emotional resiliency intact as we navigate an uncertain future are absolutely essential and valuable qualities.
1: Thank you, Leslie. And you mentioned also in that letter, in your response to this person who wrote in, that it's important to identify what you value. And you describe this as an acceptance-based approach to anxiety. Can you say a little bit more about that?
0: Yeah, well, in a way, it goes partly back to what we were talking about of our spheres of influence, mm-hmm. as well as that deeper look about those big questions. Who am I? How do I want to be in relationship to the world, to myself, to the people I care about, to the land I care about? That those can be guiding questions. It's like using a compass, you know, staying true to your values as sort of a North Star. Because think of it, even if we're driving across country at night, we literally only see as far as our headlights, right? We have a map. We think we know where we're going. Right. We don't know if our car is going to break down. We don't know if the terrain has changed. And so we need something that's easy to anchor or orient toward. And that's what our values can do, to step into our humanity. What matters to us, and let that be our guiding force, even if the external factors are shifting or less certain.
1: I think that, and the question from this young person who wrote to you on the Ask a Climate Therapist mm-hmm. column leads us to a question about hope and how one maintains hope. I'd love to just hear you talk a little bit about what hope means to you, how you think about it, how it might be different than optimism.
0: Yeah. My favorite definition of hope is by someone named David Orr, and he said, "Hope is a verb with your shirt sleeves rolled up." Mm. So that it comes from our commitment and our actions. I think the distinction, as you're saying, between optimism would be, well, somebody will figure this out, you know, everything will be okay. I'm just going to have this blind faith. That I don't think that's what we want or need or is realistic. I think hope has to come because we can invest in the possibility about what, again, what's important to us, where our heart lives, where we feel awe and a place of belonging, and can recommit to the imaginative realities of what we might be able to create, and then invest our choices and our efforts to create that collectively.
1: I think that is a lovely place to leave our conversation today, Leslie. And so much of what you've described embodies just that, both in the way you've responded to these questioners on the Ask a Climate Therapist call, but in your larger work as well. So thank you for sharing that with us today, Leslie Davenport.
0: Thank you so much for having me, and thanks for bringing this topic forward.
1: Oh, I really appreciate all of your work on this topic, and we'll continue to follow it. I've been talking today with climate therapist Leslie Davenport, who writes the column for Grist magazine, Ask a Climate Therapist. I want to also thank listeners for joining us today on A Public Affair. If you've appreciated the program, please share the online link in our archive or wherever you find your podcasts. I'd also like to thank today's engineer, Jeff Calhoun, producer Sarah Gabler, news director Nate Carlin, and receptionist Sue Ranney. I'm Douglas Haynes, and you've been listening to A Public Affair on WRT 89.9 FM, Madison, your listener-sponsored community radio here in southern Wisconsin. 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
1: The bureaucratic office sends you merry-go-round. I'm Max Pringle with these headlines. The man charged in the assassination of conservative activist Charlie Kirk last year is in court today in Utah. Prosecutors are requesting the death penalty for 23-year-old Tyler Robinson. More from Jennifer King.
2: In Provo, Utah, state prosecutors will be laying out their case against Tyler Robinson in a week-long preliminary hearing that will resemble a mini-trial. The 23-year-old is charged in the assassination of conservative activist Charlie Kirk. State District Judge Tony Graff must determine if they have enough evidence to proceed. Prosecutors will offer testimony from investigators and witnesses and evidence, including DNA linking Robinson to the suspected murder weapon. University of Utah law professor Paul Castle says what's been made public so far suggests prosecutors have a proverbial slam dunk case. If the crime meets Utah's standard for aggravating circumstances, the death penalty would be an option. Sources say Charlie Kirk's parents and his widow, Erica Kirk, will be attending the hearing. I'm Jennifer King.
1: Ukrainian officials said today that Russia has launched a massive missile and drone attack on Ukraine, killing at least 18 people. The assault highlights gaps in Ukraine's air defenses, particularly the need for more Patriot interceptor missiles. 12 people died in the capital, Kyiv, Russia's main target, and 6 more in the wider region. Ukrainian President Volodymyr Zelensky is expected to address the issue at a NATO summit in Ankara this week. The attack follows a deadly strike on Kyiv last Thursday. Ukraine's Air Force reports that all 29 ballistic missiles hit their targets, underscoring the urgent need for more defense support. Britain has imposed sanctions on 9 Russian people and entities for developing chemical weapons. The Foreign Office announced the sanctions today, targeting 7 people and 2 scientific institutes. They're accused of creating a toxin used to kill opposition leader Alexei Navalny in 2024 and a nerve agent used to attack former spy Sergei Skripal in 2018. The sanctions coincide with Britain's criticism of what it called Russia's unsafe actions toward Royal Navy vessels in the Arctic. The Defense Ministry released images of UK F-35 jets intercepting a Russian aircraft near a British carrier strike group in the Norwegian Sea. The ministry described the Russian activities as unsafe and unprofessional. President Trump is headed to Ankara, Turkey this week for the annual NATO summit. Last year, he pushed NATO allies to spend more on defense. This year, he'll try to follow up on those pledges. He's also expected to meet with Ukraine's President Volodymyr Zelensky. Sungmin Kim has more.
3: Now, every country in NATO pledges to spend a certain level of their GDP on defense spending. And President Trump has been angry for years that a lot of NATO countries don't actually fulfill that defense spending pledge. He says the United States picks up too much of the tab. So we're going to be watching how he behaves at NATO this week, how he interacts with other NATO leaders and his attitude towards them, particularly as the alliance deals with very thorny issues such as the war in Ukraine. One thing that we do expect to see is a bilateral meeting between President Trump and President Erdogan. And a lot of that meeting is going to be centered on the issue of fighter jets. This is an issue that has been long running. It dates back actually to President Trump's first term back in 2019. What it boils down to is that Turkey wants to buy these F-35 fighter jets that the U.S. possesses, but Turkey has a separate Russian missile defense system that the U.S. is worried about, basically that the information about the F-35 jets' capabilities could make its way back to Russia because Turkey has this Russian missile system. And this has been a very contentious factor in the U.S. and Turkey relationship.
1: And that's Sungmin Kim. The UN Children's Agency reports over 300 children have been killed or injured in Sudan in the first 6 months of the year, mostly from drone strikes. Sudan has been locked in a civil war between the military and the Rapid Support Forces, or RSF, since 2023. Fighting has been concentrated in Kordofan, Darfur, and Blue Nile states, with drone warfare causing 60% of the casualties. The UN and others warn of potential atrocities as forces battle for El Obeid in North Kordofan. Drone strikes and shelling have targeted civilian infrastructure, putting over 500,000 people at risk. The UN urges protection for civilians and infrastructure. The UN has called the Sudan conflict the world's worst humanitarian crisis. Those are the Pacifica headlines. I'm Max Pringle.

Hello, and welcome to Madison BookBeat, your home for Madison authors and authors coming to town. I'm your host, Sarah Backe, and I am thrilled to have as my guest today author Douglas Metoxin-Keel to talk about their new book, Unsettling Territory. How did the Oneida Nation of northeastern Wisconsin, stripped of nearly all its reservation lands by the early 20th century, rise to become a powerful political and economic force in Native America and the present-day Midwest? Doug Keel traces the journey of resurgence, adaptation, and nation rebuilding of the Oneida people, who navigated federal policies and socioeconomic shifts to chart their own future, transforming adversity into opportunity. Keel shows how Oneidas harnessed New Deal programs to advance their goals of self-determination, how urban migration, often seen as a marker of indigenous displacement, became a tool of community empowerment, and how the nation has reclaimed land and authority despite predictable backlash from neighboring towns. Drawing on extensive archival records, family photographs, and oral histories, including stories from his grandmother, Keel highlights the everyday acts that have sustained the Oneida Nation across generations and offers vital insights into the broader fight for indigenous nationhood in 21st century America. Doug Keel, a citizen

0: my grandmother Grace passed down to me. During my teens and 20s, I stayed with my grandmother for extended periods at her home on the Oneida Reservation in northeastern Wisconsin, a few miles west of Green Bay. One summer in particular stands out in memory. I was interning at the Oneida Nation Museum the summer after my junior year of college, and one evening after dinner, as I told my grandmother about the museum's photographic collections, she spoke of her own. She told me that she had scrapbooked hundreds of family photos and stored them in the attic upstairs. My grandmother, afflicted with bad knees, rarely climbed the stairs and had not looked at her photo albums in several years. I ate quickly and raced upstairs to the cobweb storage space at one end of the attic bedroom, which was stuffed with odds and ends. I combed through the clutter until I found the yellowing albums, six in total, chronicling each decade from the 1940s to the 1990s. I carried them down to the living room and sat next to her on the couch. I chose the oldest, most worn album to begin with. My grandmother began to speak as I flipped through the pages. As she spoke, one story after another, inspired by the photographs before us, I fell into a reverent silence. She did not remember in years, but rather in vignettes and places, lingering over images from before the mid-1940s, when her siblings and parents often gathered at the family home. While crickets sang their nightly song outside, we sat together, my grandmother's fingers hovering above the images as she paused to recall names and stories. The following night, we repeated the process with this living material connection to our past, eventually spending weeks poring over each page together. My focus then lay elsewhere, and I had not yet given much thought to the ordinary history of my own family. My relatives were not activists, artists, or writers. To my knowledge, my family did not include political leaders who negotiated treaties, or culture keepers tasked with tending the flame of tradition, or federal bureaucrats who kept the administrative gears turning. In my dialogues with my grandmother, I realized the significance of her stories lay in their ordinariness. For generations, Americans have presented Native people as exotic and primitive others in our own country, with predetermined histories of decline. This is exemplified by the staged portraits of Edward S. Curtis, a celebrated European-American photographer who hailed from the small town of Whitewater, Wisconsin, where I was studying in college. Curtis sought to document the stoic, vanishing Indian that he believed was in need of saving during the first decades of the 20th century. The pages of our family photo albums presented the opposite. They were filled with working-class laborers who smiled, made funny faces, and did all the ordinary things that people do in photographs. Unlike the colonial camera's fixed gaze, which sought to capture and contain a singular, tragic Indianness, these family snapshots were acts of refusal. They represent not a vanishing past, but the multidimensional and fluctuating nature of a self-determined present. Grace's story opens a window into how the Oneida Nation rebuilt itself in the face of dispossession and mounting backlash. My grandmother's stories revealed a past not visible in her photo albums or in the archival scraps I encountered as an undergraduate. Through the family stories she told, I learned, for instance, about the importance of linking the reservation and the city. She also told me stories about lighthearted moments against the backdrop of the Great Depression, when all the children in the house ransacked the closets to play dress-up while the adults were away. Through her stories, I also learned to better appreciate the understated significance of everyday acts of refusing to stop being Oneida, such as her own grandmother gathering traditional medicine from the land. Such acts quietly defied every organized attempt to eliminate the Oneidas as a distinct people, including displacement from our ancient homelands in what is now the state of New York. My grandmother's stories also shed light on what historian Richard White has called the regions of the past that only memory knows. The emotional lived experience of pivotal moments in history, along with the correlations and disjunctions between memory and the historical record. Again and again, my grandmother showed me the irrelevance of certain events I had presumed to be significant, the complexity of issues I had oversimplified, and the simplicity of things I had overcomplicated.
1: Great, thank you. I'm so glad that you chose to read from that opening section of the book, because it was sort of where I wanted to, you know, start the conversation here today, you know, with that beautiful scene that you kind of set with your, you know, your grandmother and her photo album.

0: albums. And I'd love to just hear a little bit more about how you kind of went from, you know, those sort of first seeds of, you know, thinking about, you know, Oneida history and all of that, and then to the actual writing of the book. So what was the journey kind of like for you?
1: That's a great question. Writing Oneida history was a natural starting point. You know, I was a first-generation college student, and I attended University of Wisconsin-Whitewater on a grant from the United Nations Tribal Higher Education Program. And the reason I note that is it was important to me from the beginning, you know, that I produced something that I felt, well, was meaningful to the community, spoke to our interests, and also would be accessible to the community as well. And so I immediately gravitated toward writing Oneida history when I was in graduate school. It seemed sort of the natural direction to go. And also, what was going on in my nation at the time really caught my attention, in that we were in the midst of really it was the beginning stages of this movement that I write about. And at the time in graduate school, most of this stuff hadn't happened. It was only really beginning to emerge. But initially, my interest was in trying to explain a story of a resurgent Oneida Nation. It was visible to everyone that we had this incredible story of resurgence through the 20th century. And I thought that many people attributed it too heavily to gaming, to casinos, that there was a bit of a narrative that, from a historian's point of view, feels a little passive, right? That people were somehow passively in wait until certain policy changes came that allowed the innovation of gaming, and that's when everything really changed. That's not really the case. And I wanted to tell what was a much longer story, a story that began in the earliest moments of this period of devastation called allotment, and the destruction of our tribal land base.
0: So your background is in history. So I assume you must have done quite a bit of different kinds of research for the book. I am a English literature and creative writing person, so I always love to pick guests' brains a little bit about, how you actually go about doing the research for your book, especially since yours sort of involved a lot of different kinds of, ways of telling history, right? It wasn't just, diving into archives. It was also oral histories and things like that. So I'd love to hear a little bit more about just how you sort of went about that.
1: Yeah, in terms of how I even made the choice to become a historian in the first place, I actually fell in love with museums before I did the discipline of history. As I mentioned in the excerpt that I read, it was an experience interning at the Oneida Nation Museum one summer that really excited my imagination in terms of working with archives just how cool and exciting it can be to work with old documents and the answers that we can find in them in so many ways. And so it was all very exciting to me, but I really fell in love with museums first. Mm-hmm. About museums as being public institutions that are meant to be accessible, right? They're meant to be, so as much as I work in, an academic history department, it's also important to me, from my foundations to produce academic history that is accessible to everyone, mm-hmm. right? And, my work in museums is really kind of an important part of where that comes from. Mm-hmm. And so the idea of, history, I just like the practice of history in all of its different settings and places. It could be, in museums, it can be in academic texts, right? It can be in podcasts, and I just think that the work of conveying, historical knowledge, right? It mm-hmm. takes many forms, and it excites me to, be involved with as many of those as I possibly can.
0: Yeah, yeah. So you did some work in museums. Was that sort of part of your, educational requirements, was to kind of work in museums, or was that something you kind of went to on your own?
1: Yeah, it was definitely something I went to on my own. It wasn't a built-in part of the requirements. I think, 20 years ago, it was, a little bit less common that people even considered what we refer to as public history mm-hmm. as a career pathway. And for me, it was something that was always of significant interest. I do work, of course, in a university, but my experience, as an undergraduate interning in museums led me to continue to work in other museums throughout my graduate school years, And then eventually into curating a couple of co-curating a couple of exhibitions here in Chicago.
0: Yeah, I guess I'm just sort of curious what in particular about, like, you know, the way museums sort of present history was, you know, kind of like sparked your curiosity.
1: Yes, a good one. I guess what I really like about working in museums, which is not what I do 9 to 5, and part of why I appreciate the opportunity to work in collaborative spaces, is the opportunity to get out of academic work is very isolating, and, you know, we can often find ourselves in intellectual silos and, you know, spending long times in archives, you know, alone doing our research. And the idea of being involved with public history, you know, that means collaboration, that means you know, bouncing ideas off of other people, working together as a team. That's you know, that's a mode of the historical profession that I really enjoy. I'm one of the advisors, in fact, on the scholarly advisory board for the new Wisconsin History Center that'll be opening up next year.
0: There was a phrase that I don't think it was in the section you read, but it was in the introduction, that was this idea of the intersection of recovery and precarity, which I found really interesting as a way of thinking about Oneida history. And I was just hoping you could maybe expand a little bit on what that kind of means and how it relates to the history of the people.
1: That phrase struck me as a good way to characterize, you know, a sense of a certain feeling in the atmosphere across much of Native America, is the way I write it in the book. What I characterize in the book is a sort of anxious optimism, you know, an intersection of, you know, recovery and structural precarity, is that undeniably over the last century, the Oneida Nation has enjoyed incredible gains. Right? Our land base is more secure. We have rebuilt an educational system, and, you know, and reconfigured everything about our governance, and everything about our trajectory, you know, forward looking, looks optimistic. And at the same time, what I think remains the anxiety at the bottom of all of this is the structures of how federal Indian law and policy works. And there is a notion in federal Indian law called plenary power. And this means that the Congress has authority to do basically whatever it wishes in regards to indigenous policy. So if it decides that it wants to abrogate, that is, outright cancel a treaty, Congress may do so, right? And this reality remains. This is the, you know, this is the foundation upon which we're trying to build a future of resurgence, right? It's not as stable as it might seem. And what do I mean by it's not as stable as it might seem? Is that all along the way through this process of regaining our land and widening our sense of sovereignty, our opponents have been there pushing back, trying to prevent this from happening. And we have every indication that there's no reason that they plan to stop. Mm-hmm. Right? This is part of what it means for an indigenous nation to be sovereign, to continuously have to defend its sovereignty, unfortunately. Mm-hmm. So we're in a position of great power right now, but the truth remains scary and terrifying that a different Supreme Court, you know, an even more aggressive president, you know, a Congress that became hostile toward Native people could undo all of this, right? Mm-hmm. And really the whole point of my book is to underscore, you know, that I'm talking about a process of, since land was, you know, allotted at the end of the 19th century, and we lose most of our reservation land holdings, right? The big success that I'm writing about and celebrating is that we have successfully bought back those lands, right, on the open market with money that comes from, you know, from our gaming enterprises. We have bought those lands back, and the best outcome we possibly have available to us is to put those lands into federal trust. And why? Because that means they won't be taxed, right? That means that the, you know, village of Hobart or the city of Green Bay can't just show up with a tax bill and say, you owe us for, you know, on XYZ parcel. Mm-hmm. That we'd be a sovereign government, right? But that means, you know, placing it back into federal trust. This is the thing that the village of Hobart is continuously and, you know, recently and still trying to prevent us from doing, right? Even after we buy back the land, they try to withhold everything they can to try to make it not happen, that we place it in trust, right? Mm. But my point about this is, as much as it is a tremendous success that we should celebrate every single acre placed back into trust, we wouldn't be having to buy back this land in the first place if that system of federal trust were actually trustworthy for real in the first place. the reason we are doing this for 125 years, more than 125 years, is because of Congress's decision to pass the Dawes Allotment Act.
0: Right.
1: And there's nothing that prevents a future Congress from deciding to go there again or to return to a policy of termination, as it did, you know, to terminate the Menominee Nation in the 1950s and 60s. So the structural conditions that we live with, you know, the balance of power remains enormously stacked against us. But we have to do what we can, and we have to, you know, do what we must.
0: Mm-hmm. Well, so you brought this up, and maybe we can kind of get into some of the actual kind of history of, you know, what you're covering in the book, which, you know, as you just alluded to, you call kind of the dark age of allotment and assimilation that was happening in the early 20th century. And primarily you were exploring it through the stories of two specific Oneida leaders. Dennison Wheelock is one, and then Laura Cornelius Kellogg is another. So maybe for listeners who aren't so familiar, who were these figures, and why was it sort of important to bring them into the story?
1: So I highlight the stories of Dennison Wheelock and Laura Cornelius Kellogg as a way to try to make a little bit more relatable the story of this period. These are two individuals who happen to be particularly productive as writers. Mm-hmm. So they left behind a significant archive of their writings, and so we could get a really clear sense of what's going on in their minds and the various visions that they advocate for the future. And in addition to being two people who are really influential figures of their time, they're also people who exemplify radically different visions about what the future of the Oneida Nation might be. You know, and again, you know, the point of origin that we're talking about here with this story is almost all of the reservation lands are gone, right? It could be as low as 90 acres. It's hard to exactly determine what the low point is, but it could be as low as 90 acres, right, out of 65,000. And 400. And so this generation in the 1910s and the 1920s and the first decades of the 20th century, this generation has to figure out what kind of future Native people have. Native people aren't even U.S. citizens at this stage. This is one of the biggest questions that Wheelock and Kellogg take up during their time, and their generation really takes up. They're core members of the Society of American Indians. In fact, Laura Cornelius Kellogg is one of its founders. And this organization, among many other things, advocates for general Native American citizenship, which becomes a reality in 1924. But this generation, in the first decades of the 20th century, everything has been completely thrown into upheaval. Children have been stolen from their families and sent into boarding schools, and they are the outcome of the boarding school era. Wheelock very much is an outcome of the Carlisle Indian Industrial School, and was one of the pallbearers, in fact, at the funeral of Richard Henry Pratt, the founder of that school, and really what influenced the entire boarding school system. Mm-hmm. Laura Cornelius Kellogg, by contrast, was quite proud that she never set foot in a federal Indian boarding school, and you know that that her education you know hadn't you know been poisoned by assimilation in that sense. But this generation, you know, was dealing with some of the worst imaginable conditions and trying to imagine what a future forward might look like. Mm-hmm. And, you know, these are big questions about, do we try to pursue land back in New York or Wisconsin or both? And what of our tribal government? Do we try to revive that in a way that is distinctly our own? Or do we continue to let ourselves be governed by the Bureau of Indian Affairs and their agents? And someone like Wheelock is, you know, a person who advocates, you know, full assimilation into dominant American society. Go to the federal Indian boarding schools, learn English. You know, traditional Native languages are something of the past, and if anything, a burden. He sees them as he couldn't be more, you know, bought into the you know, to the bitter you know message of the boarding schools. But even still, he manages to see that the BIA would rule the reservations, leaving no Native autonomy whatsoever, right? So even he reaches his limits in terms of embrace of the BIA and its policies. Mm-hmm. And Laura Cornelius Kellogg is someone who becomes celebrated in our history since. And she's, you know, she's a Haudenosaunee icon, you know, in terms of having really inspired a movement that is not just about Oneida land claims in Wisconsin, and not just about Oneida land claims in New York, but she's a was a central figure in inspiring a land claims movement in New York among Six Nations people generally. Mm. And so whereas Wheelock was imagining, you know, the most integrationist route possible, Kellogg was really looking another way and was looking toward, in interesting ways, trying to turn reservations into small industrial economies. Mm. In ways that, you know, maybe didn't make sense to folks she was trying to pitch it to at the time. But a century later, it's remarkable that in so many ways, you know, the function of the Oneida Nation economically really does kind of mirror what Laura Kellogg had in mind, and that such a enterprise would be needed in order to, you know, sustain economic sovereignty and independence. Mm. In terms of governance as well.
0: Yeah. Yeah. So from there, we sort of start getting into the New Deal era, when the tides sort of start to shift a little bit, particularly with the figure of John Collier and the Indian Reorganization Act that he kind of spearheaded. So I wonder if you could just talk a little bit about the importance of that legislation and sort of how that shifted things as well.
1: The Indian Reorganization Act gets a lot of historical attention because significantly brings an end to the system of allotment, ends that, and creates a pathway for the return of tribal lands. It, you know, is the first sort of crack in the door that makes possible that everything about this process of land loss, not only is it coming to a formal halt, at least for this program, but that there would also be the possibility of you know, being able to recover lands. And for the Oneida Nation, that was one of the most attractive elements of this entire you know, policy revolution. Is, you know, by the end of it, it opened up a door for the recovery of a little over 1,000 acres of tribal land. Mm. So it had real direct, you know, material consequences, and, you know, and that, you know, the reservation was becoming fuller than it had been before 1934. But at the same time, it's a complicated era and moment. Laura Kellogg at this time, you know, just prior to it actually, you know, had been trying to revive the Haudenosaunee clan system in the Oneida Nation and revive a traditional form of governance in 1925. And, you know, she drew a lot of public attention and, you know, had big public ceremonies and events, and the new system unfortunately just sort of dwindled out, and some of the older chiefs passed away, and it just simply wasn't renewed. And so by the early 1930s, it was still pretty clear that the Oneida Nation was in, you know, in a really confusing place in terms of governance. There are multiple, you know, political parties at play during this period, and the Indian Reorganization Act provides an opportunity to coalesce around something new. And although this something new is not entirely of Oneida making, or I should say not entirely, is not at all in terms of the shape of an IRA constitution, but the possibilities that that it opens up. And so this was part of a broader enthusiasm that Oneida people had for New Deal era policies, because in addition to the Indian Reorganization Act in 1934, the Works Project Administration, WPA, provided really important opportunities in terms of saving the language.
0: Yeah, I wanted to ask a little bit about that and, you know, cultural preservation sort of as a whole and the efforts that were being made to preserve the Oneida way of life. Could you just talk a little bit about the programs that that were going on then and that the Oneida people sort of made use of?
1: Yeah, so this is a really interesting project that actually all emerged out of UW-Madison. And this was a project that emerged out of the anthropology department. And there were a lot of projects of this nature in the late 1930s, 1940s that were about, gathering folklore, public history, oral histories, and the Oneida Nation Project was, in some ways typical, but the archive that it produced was atypically large, about 18,000 pages of handwritten notes from what was virtually every tribal member living in the community at the time. And so at the same time as you have this really exciting moment with the Indian Reorganization Act to potentially recover some lands, the WPA presents a really interesting opportunity to document a language that everyone realizes is becoming increasingly endangered. And there are very few fluent speakers left in the community by the 1930s. And so this WPA project is not only an opportunity for simply people to to find meaningful employment during a Great Depression era that was immensely challenging, but it there were actually two different stages of the project. And the first was explicitly focused on language. And in addition to having an important archive of what's going on in community life during this period, and oral history and memory about stories from New York, we have this important archival basis of our language that became documentary basis of a dictionary that was later developed in the Oneida Nation in the 1990s. The initial, it was, it's really fascinating how the work changed hands intergenerationally from a linguist by the name of Floyd Lounsbury, who had been an undergraduate student at UW-Madison at the time the project started. He went on to become a linguist at Yale University and trained a linguist by the name of Clifford Abbott. Abbott only just passed away very recently in Green Bay. And he was the descendant of Lounsbury, who continued his work. So Lounsbury and others during this project gathered these vital materials that documented the language, and it was a multi-generational project of both Oneida and non-Oneida labor to bring this dictionary into being. And so we have now, for instance, you can go to a website online at UW Green Bay. You can go to uwgb.edu/Oneida. And there you can access what is a speaking Oneida dictionary that Clifford Abbott developed with one of the elders in the community, Maria Hinton. And any word in the Oneida language that you can conceive of, right, is something that you can look up and access on this dictionary. And although this is something that has gone through many, many iterations, the point I'm making is that it all really does have its roots, a lot of this work, in this set of WPA documents and some of the people who were involved with this. And it's continued for decades and decades, and the fact that our language is in a state where it is largely to the credit of this program, which is not to say that that our language is completely revived by any sense, but we would be in a much more worrisome spot were it not for this project in the 1930s and 40s.
0: You also talk a lot about the idea of mobility versus rootedness, and the question that a lot of natives deal with of whether to, stay on the reservation or go elsewhere. So how does the history of the Oneidas kind of complicate our understanding of that binary?
1: So I became interested in these questions of rootedness and mobility because they're really a part of my own family history. My grandmother relocated from the Oneida Nation Reservation to Chicago in 1946, and she stayed there for 52 years. And this kind of life experience wasn't broadly part of the kind of narrative of Native American history that I was becoming familiar with as a graduate student. And so one of my interests was to try to create a narrative that that felt like it did represent a family like my own. And so I begin with the story of my grandmother making the choice to return home. And that decision, I use it as a way to exemplify what's going on in the 1940s, the sort of the push factors that would, you know, lead someone into Chicago, but also the immense pull factors that are there in the 1990s. My grandmother, in both cases, she follows her sisters down to Chicago, and she follows all of her sisters back home to Oneida, and it's a generation that, you know, that shifts. And of course, this isn't, you know, this isn't everyone. This isn't even most people, but this family history, my grandmother and all of her many sisters, many of them moving, you know, back and forth, to me really, you know, stands out as an important element of our history that previous scholarship, we hadn't really quite dug into that element yet. Mm. And so, for instance, it's an important part of our nation that we have an office in Milwaukee called the Southeastern Oneida Tribal Services. Mm. And, you know, how do we get to such a point that, you know, that the community of Milwaukee is a polling place, right, to vote in an Oneida Nation election, right? One can go to Milwaukee and do that. That's an interesting development and phenomenon. And so I wanted to get at a sense of, you know, the origins of these kinds of things and this sort of infrastructure. But also, in addition to noting the existence of this kind of infrastructure, this is how we got these programs. Noticing that the people associated with them, you know, that migration wasn't, you know, sort of, it wasn't a one-directional phenomenon, that people were back and forth continuously. In the case of my grandmother, for decades, literally every single weekend, she'd be driving from, or she wasn't driving, my grandfather was, but they would be driving from Chicago to Oneida every single weekend for over 20 years. And that sort of experience is entirely common. People who are, back and forth between city and reservation by parts of the week, by, parts of the year, stages of their lives. But there's an immense amount of fluidity back and forth. That, you know, the idea of even conceiving of entirely as separate categories gets really quite fuzzy, because, you know, people we might label urban Indian, become reservation based leaders later, right? Mm-hmm. And that's an important element of our history that I wanted to highlight is the ways in which the Oneida Nation resonates beyond its immediate territorial borders. Yeah. That Milwaukee is something of an economic outpost for the Oneida Nation. And, you know, that these are all places that, you know, that that are about sustaining the reservation lands, and it's not about a sort of draining from the reservation lands, but, you know, is part of how the reservation is sustained, right? Mm-hmm. through external economies.
0: Yeah, well, kind of going off from there, you alluded to this a little bit earlier on, but part of the reaction that we often see to progress being made is that there's usually a backlash, right? You mentioned sort of how this has been playing out between Oneida Nation and the Village of Hobart. I'm sure there are many other examples, but where do disputes like this come from? What's the history behind them, and why do they continue to persist?
1: That's a great question. I think the nature of the Oneida Nation's struggles with the Village of Hobart would ostensibly seem like it's about taxes. And that I described before, that our goal in the Oneida Nation is to place as many acres back into federal trust as possible to avoid being taxed by the Village of Hobart for those lands. And what that means on a practical level for the Village of Hobart, or to say the city of Green Bay, 14% of the city of Green Bay, for instance, is inside the Oneida Nation's boundaries. And what the worry is that every acre that is taken out of taxable status in the village and placed into federal trust, it results in an ever-shrinking tax base for these municipalities. Mm-hmm. It's a valid concern. There is a solution, and it's been in place for quite some time. It's called service agreements. And the nature of these intergovernmental service agreements really means that this is all about power, is what I'm getting at, and that these intergovernmental service agreements require representatives of two distinct governments to sit down with one another and negotiate. So the Oneida Nation makes payments in lieu of taxes, for instance, to cover all of the complicated expenses that come from these kinds of complicated land transfers, right? The Oneida Nation has service agreements with all of the neighboring municipalities to help address this sort of problem. So it's often framed as this is about taxes, but the revenue problem is being resolved by the Oneida Nation's enterprises, right? So it's not about the tax revenue. It's about not simply being able to hand a tax bill to the Oneida Nation and say, this is what you owe us. Mm. It's the idea that they have to recognize that the Oneida Nation is a separate and sovereign government. And although it would be much easier for the Village of Hobart and their own administrative interests to not have to deal with the sovereign Oneida Nation, that is just not reality. And these service agreements are how two governments have to cooperate with one another and come to a reasonable agreement with one another. And every other municipality and county has managed to come to a reasonable agreement with the Oneida Nation. And so it's not actually about tax revenue. It's about power. Mm-hmm. It's about not wanting to give up authority.
0: Yeah. You know, we've talked a lot about sort of the back and forth how much progress has been made, how much there still is to do. So given that, this is the year of the 250th, I know there's a very fancy word for it, but I'm not going to try and say it. But, 250th anniversary of America's founding is this year. The title of the book's concluding chapter is, What to the Oneida is the 4th of July, which, of course, kind of comes from the Frederick Douglass quote. So with all of that sort of in mind, what do you hope readers of Unsettling Territory take away from your book?
1: So my book is being published in what happens to be a monumental year in American history, America 250. And the Oneida Nation has a really important role in this history, being one of very few allies to the United States during this period. Mm. And the first thing I would underscore is that this is a book about getting land back in Wisconsin, not New York, in Wisconsin. So the post-revolutionary period brought big promises and gratitude to Oneida people for our service and our aid. One such prominent example of that is Polly Cooper. She is depicted on the dollar coin this year as the historical figure being represented for having brought bushels of corn, hundreds of bushels of corn, to George Washington's starving soldiers at Valley Forge. It was a famously rough winter at Valley Forge. They were underfed. They were inadequately clothed, and people were on the edge of death, and Oneidas brought vital aid, showed them how to use this corn, and were recognized as being crucial allies after the Revolution. George Washington himself expressed gratitude. And it was only within a couple decades of the Revolution that Oneida people were, for the most part, being evacuated from the region. Of course, it's important to note that many Oneida people remain in New York, never moved, and have since recovered lands themselves in a very parallel kind of story. But the revolutionary era is one that casts us into from one nation into three. Right, we were a single nation that came from our New York homelands, and now the other two communities are in Ontario and Wisconsin. Most of us in Wisconsin. What I think is important to understand is that the United States did have indigenous allies, and it was not a good ally in return. That's one of the core things that I think people should really understand this particular year. Mm. In terms of drawing the linkages to Frederick Douglass, that's partly what I would like to see the field of Native American history do, and the field of indigenous studies is moving there, is increasingly to be in dialogue with Black history and with Black authors. And sometimes we're talking past each other, and it's certainly not an in-depth contribution here to reference Frederick Douglass, but really to raise the idea that, you know, if we're to fully embrace African-American history from the standpoint of my field, Native American history, right, that might mean thinking about people like Frederick Douglass as being heroes in our universe too, right? And that, you know, the stinging rebukes that he has to deliver, you know, on the occasion of Independence Day is something that is equally relevant to us, right? Though on a slightly different key, but that we can find commonality in that shared frustration of the gap between American ideals and reality.
0: Thank you for that.
1: The biggest thing I would want people to take from this book is to understand that the map of North America is changing. And it's changing because of Native initiative, leadership, and governance. The idea of land back as a movement, I think many people dismissed for some time as being something of a slogan, of a hypothetical. No, it's real. This is about the return of actual land, and it is changing the nature of the map in this country and in Canada and other parts of the world as well. Indigenous people are reasserting their sovereign rights. So to give you one powerful example of this bigger history, I teach at Northwestern University, and when I first started teaching here 10 years ago, I explained to my students that there are no federally recognized tribes in the state of Illinois. That is not true anymore. 10 years later, that's not true anymore. It was only a couple of years ago that the state of Illinois placed lands for the Prairie Band of Potawatomi into trust and thus made the Prairie Band the first Native nation to be resident in Illinois again. That's a massive shift. That's a big change. And another example of the land back movement changing the map in really big and important ways, a recent Supreme Court decision, McGirt v. Oklahoma. And this is actually a case that is related to the Oneida Nation, the Village of Hobart case, and that it's really on the same, based on the same kind of question. What is it that makes the boundaries of a reservation disappear, or even to be modified, to be reduced? What is it that makes that happen? And the answer to it, explicit congressional action. There were, you know, a lot of interesting theories that were thrown about during congressional hearings during the McGirt v. Oklahoma case, about basically what is referred to as the Indian character of the land. And there's something about so many non-Native people have been living on this land for so long that doesn't it become that it's no longer reservation just by default, right? No, that's not how that works. For the United States to ignore treaty obligations for a really long time doesn't make it right. It just means that justice is that much delayed, right? And so what established the boundaries of these reservations in Oklahoma was explicit congressional action. And what would change them would be, again, explicit congressional action. This is the same question that's being asked about the Oneida Nation and the Village of Hobart. Did the fact that we lost almost all of our land and that it is inhabited by a non-Native majority, does that mean that it becomes no longer reservation again? And the non-Native settlers would want to say, yeah, it is. It's true. Some magical property, for some reason, the boundary lines of the reservation change. Because of the number of white people living within that space. That's not how it works. The boundaries of the state of Wisconsin are the boundaries of the state of Wisconsin. Complicated things can happen to land tenure within those boundaries, but it doesn't change the fact that it is all within the boundaries of the state of Wisconsin. And these cases were, about upholding the basic principles of holding the United States to its word on past agreements.
0: Yeah. Thank you for bringing that up. I think a lot of people who, are non-Indigenous and, feel like a lot of this is history, as in, it's in the past. But I mean, what your book makes clear is that this is all still happening. This is all still changing. And it's, something we should all be paying attention to. So thank you for being here to speak about it. So I do want to ask, I know your book is kind of just coming out into the world now, but are you working on anything new? Are you into any research projects at the moment?
1: I am. It's hard to start imagining actually the next project, but I've been thinking about it for quite some time. I'm working on a new book that's a bit of an overview history of the American Midwest. This is not a type of book that generally exists much, although it's beginning to come into being with the formation of the Midwestern History Association a little over 10 years ago. But the field of Midwestern history is actually still relatively new and coming together. And there's a lot of exciting work in that field that helps push us past what are really tired stereotypes of a monochromatic Midwest. And it's actually an incredibly global and diverse place. And so I'm working on a new project tentatively titled Power Over the Land, which is, really about trying to understand, as a Native American historian, what else happens with the land after settlers acquire it, in addition to indigenous dispossession. And it's also tied to the reordering of the continent in so many other ways, right? And what results is a material world in which a highway will literally define where one community lives and another does, right? Mm-hmm. Redlining policies, for instance. And so I feel like these are interconnected stories. And so I'm aiming to write what is a more diverse and intersectional Midwestern history. I'll be doing that through the study of infrastructure. I think that's the thing that really brings us all together, is that we're all dealing with the same core questions about clean water, right? That's what links the Flint water crisis to the No Dapple movement in the Dakotas, right? And I think infrastructure is a way to tell a common story.
0: Mm. Wonderful. Well, we'll look forward to that. I've been speaking with author Douglas Metoxin-Keel about their new book, Unsettling Territory. Doug traces the journey of resurgence, adaptation, and nation rebuilding of the Oneida people, who navigated federal policies and socioeconomic shifts to chart their own future, transforming adversity into opportunity, from Yale University Press. And you can surely find it at your local bookshop or online. Well, you've been listening to Madison Bookbeat. I'm your host, Sarah Backe. Thank you to the team running the soundboard today, to news director Nate Carlin, to Doug for joining us, and to you for listening. This is WORT 89.9 FM Madison. Coming up next is a 3-hour set of all-around jazz with Alex Wilding White. But first, we have some announcements.

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That's up next, right after these messages on the Insurgent Radio Kiosk.

0: Fat de Marquette returns to McPike Park Thursday, July 9th through Sunday, July 12th. 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Artists featured this year are Los Lobos, who are headlining both Thursday and Sunday nights, Shamika Copeland, and Bells of the Boot featuring Connie G, Donna Angel, and Sarah Russo. Plus, don't miss this year's Musique Electronique, Fet's original partner on the Moon Stage. A full list of performers can be found at will-mar.org/Fet. The 20th anniversary Fête de Marquette runs Thursday, July 9th through Sunday, July 12th at McPike Park on Madison's Isthmus. 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
3: I'm Steve Leeper. I went to Randall School and West High, but from 1984 to 2023, I lived in Hiroshima. The Wisconsin chapter of Physicians for Social Responsibility, PSR, invited me to speak on Hiroshima Day, which is August 6th. They want me to tell you what I learned in that city. PSR Wisconsin is organizing an event called Lanterns for Peace on Thursday, August 6th, from 6:30 to 8:30 p.m., at the John Wall Pavilion in Tenney Park in Madison. I've never attended this event in Madison, but I've floated Lanterns for Peace in Hiroshima almost every year for 40 years. Today, we face the most dangerous moment in human history. Nuclear-armed nations are in direct, violent confrontation in Ukraine, West Asia, and Northeast Asia. A single nuclear bomb could trigger a global catastrophe, and no nation can respond adequately to even one bomb dropped on one city. Prevention is the only response. But nuclear weapons are the easiest global threat we face. Nine nations could solve this problem in a couple weeks, but it's a prerequisite. If Homo sapiens can't even drop our doomsday machines, how can we solve our far more difficult problems like climate change and inequality? Please come to Lanterns for Peace this August 6th, 6:30 to 8:30 at the John Wall Pavilion, Tenney Park in Madison, and think with me about how to make the nuclear weapons states stop threatening to kill us all. This free event will not just be me talking about depressing stuff. There will be snacks, music, Benny Daiko drums, lanterns to decorate and float in the lagoon, and good, clean community fun. I hope to see you there. Lanterns for Peace, August 6th, 6:30, Tenney Park.
2: 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Strike Studies is a labor working group reading group hosted by Madison Area Democratic Socialists of America. Tonight at Sequoia Library, the group will read a piece on strike organizing and strategy. 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That's tonight at 7 o'clock at Sequoia Library, 4340 Tokay Boulevard. 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

one foot firmly in the swing bands of the time, but another foot firmly in the future. Billy Eckstine and his orchestra. Billy Eckstine, known as a great entertainer and a great singer, but he was also a great band leader who helped to give a lot of the future bebop musicians a little bit of employment, among other things. But he also gave them a place to display their talents, and he had a few of them in that orchestra right there. Prominent among the soloists was a young guy by the name of Dexter Gordon. Also, Art Blakey was on drums. Dizzy Gillespie was in the trumpet section there. And, yeah, a whole bunch of people who would go on to make their mark in the new music that was just starting to emerge. That one recorded in February of 1945. Billy Eckstine and his orchestra doing Blowing the Blues Away. It is 2:10 in the afternoon. I'm Alex Walling White. This is your listener-sponsored community radio station, 89.9 FM WORT. That means it's time for All Around Jazz. 3 hours of jazz and improvised music on a Monday afternoon. It is not quite as muggy out today as it has been quite recently, so it's a little bit more tolerable. But certainly, if you want to stay indoors, I can hardly blame you. Just keep it tuned right here. I've got lots of great music lined up for this afternoon's show. I'm still trying to decide what order to put all of it in, but you can rest assured that's going to be a whole lot of fun doing. If you have a suggestion or two that you would like to make with regards to my playlist for this afternoon's show, give me a call at 608-256-2001. Music now from a group that can best be described as something of a modern jazz or contemporary jazz supergroup. All five of the gentlemen in this particular group are all band leaders in their own right and who all have particular good records already, but they decided to get together for a couple of sessions at least. They did a record about a year and a half ago, and they have a new one out now. Name of the group is Out of Into. Or to say it correctly, Out of / Into, just so you can kind of visualize that. And the five members are Gerald Clayton on piano, Emmanuel Wilkins on alto sax, Joel Ross on vibraphone, Kendrick Scott on drums, Matt Brewer on bass. As I mentioned, all five of those gentlemen leading very distinguished careers in their own right, but getting together for now the second of two albums. They might have another one coming out. The first one was called Motion 1. This one is called Motion 2. This is Out of Into, doing Brothers in Arms.

Well, I've heard all kinds of trios in my time. Piano trios, of course. Guitar trios, saxophone trios, you name it. I can think of very few instances of a trombone trio. But if there's one person who could pull that trick off, it was Albert Mengelsdorf. That one from a 1977 record that he did called Trilog, recorded live in Switzerland, I do believe. At any rate, Albert Mengelsdorf hiring about as good a rhythm section as you could possibly have at that time. Jaco Pastorius on bass and Alphonse Mouzon on drums. That's a pretty powerhouse combination, if you ask me. Leading the way, Albert Mengelsdorf on trombone. Albert Mengelsdorf and his trio. From Trilog, we heard Zoris Morris. John Schofield and Dave Holland preceded that. That one from a very recently released album of theirs called Memories of Home. And that is exactly what you heard is exactly what you get on the entire record. Duets featuring John Schofield on guitar and Dave Holland on bass. We heard the two of them doing Meant to Be. And Out of / Into, that is the name of the group that preceded that. They did a record about 2 years ago called Motion 1, and they have a more recent one called Motion 2, and we heard something from that album. Joe Clayton on piano, Emmanuel Wilkins on alto sax, Joel Ross on vibraphone, Kendrick Scott on drums, and Matt Brewer on bass. All five of those gentlemen, as I mentioned before, very accomplished band leaders in their own right, but getting together for a very special group indeed. Out of Into from Motion 2, we heard Brothers in Arms. 2:36 in the afternoon is the time. I'm Alex Wallingwhite. This is All Around Jazz right here on your listener-sponsored community radio station. We're going to see things up pretty much to the top of the hour with music from Wayne Shorter. This one featuring the quartet that he had together for, goodness, about 14, 15 years, somewhere in that range. I remember hearing that quartet in 2002 at the Chicago Jazz Festival, and I heard them again about 14 years later at Symphony Center, also in Chicago. And that was a very transcendent group indeed. All four of those gentlemen had played enough together that they could pretty well read each other's musical minds, and they tapped into that with great effect indeed. This one from a collection that came out not long after Wayne Shorter passed away. It's called Celebration Volume 1. Here's hoping there be plenty of volumes after that, I can tell you. Wayne Shorter on tenor and soprano saxophones, Danilo Perez on piano, John Patitucci on bass, and Brian Blade on drums. Wayne Shorter and his quartet doing She Moves Through the Fair.

Amos Transcendental Quartet, indeed. At least that's what I thought of the music when I went to hear them play live on a couple of different occasions. A quartet of very special musicians making some very special music. Wayne Shorter and his quartet. Wayne Shorter on tenor and soprano saxophones. Also, Danilo Perez on piano, John Petitucci on bass, and Brian Blade on drums. They did a few records together, most of which were recorded live, which seemed to be their best working environment, as it were. Certainly, their concerts were quite memorable for not just myself, but for a number of other people I know who went and heard him on the various tours that he made. Wayne Shorter and his quartet, that one is from a double CD set called Celebration Volume 1. We heard Wayne Shorter and his group doing She Moves Through the Fair. It's just about 1 minute before the hour of three. What do you say we take this opportunity to remind you that this is 89.9 FM WORT Madison and WORTFM.org.

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2: 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Fire Worship or Petrichor Radio on Tuesday afternoons, Journeys into Jazz with Elton Krim and Chuck France on Wednesday afternoons, and Jazz in Flight on Thursday afternoons. And then every single Saturday morning from 10 a.m. until 12 noon, 2 hours of vintage jazz, big bands, and a little bit of the blues on Entertainment with your host, John Kraniak. And all of that is right here on 89.9 FM WORT. Well, somebody who had quite a helping hand, at least compositionally, with a couple of major groups in modern jazz, Benny Golson. He was one of two people left from that great picture in Harlem that was done in 1957, if I remember correctly. I can remember not too long ago, he and Sonny Rollins were the only two left. Well, he left us, and then Sonny Rollins just passed away a couple of weeks ago. So there's nobody left from that. But Benny Golson certainly contributed much to a number of groups, both as a tenor saxophonist and as a composer. This one is taken from an album that came out in 2004 called Terminal One. He's got himself a pretty snappy quintet backing him up. Benny Golson on tenor sax, along with Eddie Henderson on trumpet and flugelhorn, Mike LaDon on piano, Buster Williams on bass, Carl Allen on drums. Benny Golson and his quintet from the album Terminal One. This is a tune also called Terminal One.

guitarist Kenny Burrell there, backed by as good a backing as he could have asked for. The arranging genius of Gil Evans and his orchestra joining Kenny Burrell on that particular record, a 1965 release called Guitar Forms. I think Miles Davis says Sketches of Spain. That's the kind of backing that he had. At any rate, Kenny Burrell, along with Gil Evans and his orchestra from Guitar Forms, we heard their version of Green Sleeves. Cecile McLaurin-Savant preceded that. That one from an album that came out in 2018 called The Window, an album in which she is joined by Sullivan Fortner on piano and occasionally on organ. Cecile McLaurin-Savant with Sullivan Fortner. We heard the two of them doing the Leonard Bernstein, Stephen Sondheim tune Somewhere. Nels Klein preceded that. His most recent CD release, or at least as far as I know, his most recent one. Maybe he's come out with one in the last few months or so. But that one came out last year, 2025. And it was called Concentric Quartet. And it featured Nels Klein on guitar, as usual, along with Chris Lightcap on bass, Ingrid Laubrock on tenor and soprano saxophones, and Tom Rainey on drums. From Concentric Quartet, Nels Klein and his quartet doing a medley, starting off with The Returning Angel and segueing into a number called The 23. And Benny Golson started that set off from a 2004 release called Terminal One. Benny Golson on tenor sax, along with Eddie Henderson on trumpet and flugelhorn, Mike LaDon on piano, Buster Williams on bass, Carl Allen on drums. From Terminal One, Benny Golson and his quintet doing a number also called Terminal One. It's 3:35 in the afternoon, just a little bit past the halfway point in this afternoon show. We're going to continue on now with music from Pharoah Sanders. I've been giving this one a fair amount of play since it came out last year. A series of recordings that he made in Paris in 1975, most of which was from a concert that he did in that particular year. Now featured Pharoah Sanders on tenor saxophone and occasionally on vocals. Also Danny Mixon on piano and also on organ. He plays the pipe organ at the venue that they played at on one of the other selections, which was very interesting. Calvin Hill on bass, Greg Bandy on drums, the other two members of the group. You can find this on a double CD set called Love Is Here, the complete Paris 1975 ORTF recordings, came out last year on the Elemental label. Pharoah Sanders and company doing a number he did a number of times. This one is called The Creator Has a Master Plan.

One of the most adventurous individuals ever to pick up the guitar, Bill Frisell. His music has covered quite a range of idioms and materials, that's for sure. And his most recent album is just further evidence of that. Bill Frisell, his most recent one is called In My Dreams, and it features his regular working rhythm section of Thomas Morgan on bass and Rudy Royston on drums. Also joining him, Jenny Scheinman on violin, Ivan Kang on viola, and Hank Roberts, a name you might recognize from the Kronos Quartet. He is on the cello. Bill Frisell and his group plus string section there. We heard them doing their version of the Billy Strayhorn tune Isfahan. Willie the Lion Smith, perhaps a little bit past his more fire-breathing days at the keyboard, but still showing some great musical wisdom in those sides. Recorded in 1965, not long before he passed away. In Paris, Willie the Lion Smith from Music on My Mind, we heard H&M Blues. And topping that set off, Pharoah Sanders and his group also recorded live in Paris. He and Willie the Lion Smith may not have had very much in common. Those two recordings were both made in Paris, which gives you some idea as to where a number of American musicians went to. At any rate, Pharoah Sanders and his group recorded in 1975 in Paris. Pharoah Sanders on tenor sax. Also, Danny Mixon on piano and on organ on that one. There is some organ playing on one of the other selections, which is what I was thinking of, but he also did so on that selection as well. So a little bit of jazz on the pipe organ, something you don't hear very often. Calvin Hill on bass, Greg Bandy on drums, rounding out the rest of the quartet. Pharoah Sanders and his group, you can find that on a double CD set called Love Is Here, subtitled The Complete Paris 1975 ORTF Recordings. Pharoah Sanders and his group doing The Creator Has a Master Plan. 4:01 in the afternoon is the time, and this is 89.9 FM WORT Madison and WORTFM.org.

Hey there, this is Andrew, and I play keys and synth for The Low Drag. 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The Low Drag is a new Madison-based band that blends folk, psych, and indie rock with infectious bass lines and lingering lyrics. 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

one or two other things, but most of it is going to be taken up by a set that he did at the Plug Nickel in Chicago in December of 1965. And it is the classic version of the Miles Davis Quintet that took the stage on that particular occasion. Miles Davis on trumpet, Wayne Shorter, who we heard earlier on in this afternoon. He's on tenor sax, Herbie Hancock on piano, Ron Carter on bass, Tony Williams on drums. If ever the expression, it doesn't get any better than that, really had any meaning, it is definitely for that particular group, because they were just about the best. Miles Davis and his quintet, you can find this on an 8-CD set called The Complete Live at the Plug Nickel, originally issued in 2000, reissued just last year in dramatically improved sonic form. Miles Davis and Company in a medley, starting off with a tune called Agitation.

Mm-hmm.

And it's 11 minutes before the hour of 5. I'm Alex Walling White. This has been All Around Jazz right here on your listener-sponsored community radio station, 89.9 FM WORT. And as is always the case, a great pleasure and a great privilege to be able to do this afternoon show. I certainly had a whole bunch of fun putting it all together. I certainly hope that you enjoy listening to it every bit as much. And we pretty well got done listening to an entire set, or at least a large portion of a set, featuring Miles Davis and his quintet, recorded live at the Plugged Nickel in Chicago in December of 1965, just a couple of days before Christmas. At any rate, the quintet involved Miles Davis on trumpet, Wayne Shorter on tenor sax, Herbie Hancock on piano, Ron Carter on bass, and Tony Williams on drums. As far as a number of us are concerned, that is the version of the Miles Davis Quintet. At any rate, you can find that on an 8-CD set, the complete Live at the Plugged Nickel. As I mentioned before, it was originally issued in 2000 or so, but it came back out. It was reissued just last year in the same form. So once again, it is readily available. And we heard Miles Davis and his group, starting off with a tune Miles wrote called Agitation, segueing into the Thelonious Monk classic Round Midnight, and then another Miles Davis tune called Milestones, and ending off, as so many of his sets did, with a little thing called The Theme. Do stay tuned. Democracy Now! With your host, Amy Goodman, that's coming your way next at 5 o'clock. Followed at 6 o'clock by the WORT local news, and then at 7 o'clock, it's the Access Hour. All that and much more coming your way later on tonight, right here on 89.9 FM WORT. Thelonious Monk seeing things out from a concert recorded in Bremen, Germany, right about the same year as that Miles Davis, 1965. But it didn't come out until last year, one of those discoveries that people make in the archives of various medium wave broadcasters over in Europe. And this is another one. Thelonious Monk, Charlie Rouse, Larry Gales, Ben Riley, the four of them doing Well You Needn't.

0: From New York, this is Democracy Now!
1: Climate disasters are becoming more frequent, more destructive, and more costly. And the World Meteorological Organization has warned we ain't seen nothing yet.
0: At least 25 people have died from extreme heat in New Jersey alone over the weekend, following a heat wave that enveloped the eastern half of the United States. And in Europe, thousands of excess deaths have been linked to record temperatures. We'll speak to writer David Wallace Wells. His latest essay for the New York Times Magazine, We Need to Retrofit the Planet. The heat wave proves it. Then prosecutors charge a former U.S. Olympian canoeist with a felony for touching the peeling paint of the algae-infested reflecting pool in Washington, D.C.
2: Today is about accountability for damaging a national resource, a national treasure, and that is the reflecting pool.
0: We'll speak to David Hearn's lawyer, Norm Eisen, President Obama's ethics advisor, about the vandalism charges, also about birthright citizenship and Eisen's challenge to the Paramount Warner Brothers Discovery merger. And finally, a New York City Council staff member has been released after 5 months in custody at the ICE immigration jail named Delaney Hall in Newark, New Jersey.
3: Thank you so much. You saved my life in many ways. Thank you.
0: All that and more coming up. Welcome to Democracy Now!, democracynow.org, The War and Peace Report. I'm Amy Goodman. Millions of Iranians have attended funeral services for Supreme Leader Ali Khamenei and four members of his family assassinated by the U.S. in February. Joining the funeral were three of Khamenei's sons who had not been seen since the U.S. and Israel launched the war. A fourth son, Ayatollah Mujtaba Khamenei, has been named new supreme leader and remained out of public view. Ahead of the funeral, President Trump told Axios negotiations with Iran will remain paused until at least July 9th and that, quote, neither side will shoot at the other. Israeli forces have bombed parts of Lebanon in a fresh violation of the U.S. brokered agreement to end the attacks that Israel signed in June. Israel's most recent strikes targeted Nabatea in southern Lebanon, killing at least four people. There are also reports of Israeli drones flying over the coastal city of Tyre. On Sunday, the Israeli Prime Minister Benjamin Netanyahu claimed without evidence that some Christian villages in southern Lebanon have asked to be annexed by Israel. In Yemen, dozens of people are dead following an outbreak of fighting between Yemen's internationally recognized government Houthi rebels in Hodeida, a province near the strategic Bab al-Mandab Strait on the Red Sea. The violence began Friday when Houthi fighters used snipers, drones, and artillery to attack government positions. A Yemeni minister says more than 50 Houthis were killed in a counterattack. On Sunday, the British military said a cargo ship came under fire off the coast of Yemen in the Red Sea. No group claimed responsibility, but the Houthis are active in the area and had previously threatened to renew attacks on ships. Israel's military continues to attack the Gaza Strip in further violations of the U.S. brokered October ceasefire. Earlier today, two people were killed and 15 injured when Israel struck a tent housing displaced Palestinians in Al-Mawasi, an area Israel previously declared a humanitarian safe zone. Another attack on Khan Yunis struck a vehicle, killing two Palestinians. Meanwhile, Israel's security cabinets approved the construction of 13 new settlements in the occupied West Bank. The International Center of Justice for Palestinians condemned the announcement, writing, quote, this is a deliberate strategy to reshape the geography and demographics of the occupied Palestinian territories, entrenching annexation and deepening Israel's unlawful occupation in clear violation of international law, they said. The family of the prominent Palestinian doctor, Hassan Abu Safia, says his health has sharply deteriorated after more than 555 days in Israeli prisons. Dr. Abu Safia had served as a pediatrician and director of the Kamel Adwan Hospital in northern Gaza until he was abducted by Israel in December of 2024. He's been held without charge ever since. In a video message, Dr. Abu Safia's son Elias says his father shows clear signs of torture and medical neglect during a recent meeting with his lawyer in which Dr. Abu Safia described being beaten with a hammer.
4: My father was unable to breathe. My father was unable to speak. His face was disfigured from the marks of torture and pain, especially after the last court session held in Jerusalem at the Supreme Court. We still call out, plead and appeal and beg to all the free people of the world and to everyone with an atom of humanity in their heart to save my father's life before it's too late.
0: Palestinian officials say Israeli attacks have killed about 1,700 healthcare workers in Gaza since October 2023. At least 83 medical workers remain in Israeli prisons. In Greece, residents of Thessaloniki have been ordered to remain indoors with their windows shut after a fast-moving wildfire engulfed a recycling plant, sending toxic smoke over the city. This comes as hundreds of firefighters battle wildfires in Portugal and Greece following a record-shattering European heat wave that's already been blamed for thousands of heat-related deaths. Here in the U.S., at least 25 people are dead due to extreme heat and humidity after a massive heat dome brought record temperatures to the central and eastern U.S. over the 4th of July holiday. Some 185 million people and more than half of U.S. residents were under heat alerts over the weekend, with extreme weather forcing the cancellation of Independence Day events in states from Alabama to Connecticut. We'll have more on the extreme heat wave with David Wallace Wells. Meanwhile, Super Typhoon Bavi has brought devastating 175-mile-per-hour winds and storm surge to the Pacific Ocean, U.S. territories of Guam and the Northern Mariana Islands. The headline of David Wallace Wells' piece in the New York Times Magazine that we'll talk about is "We Need to Retrofit the Planet. The Heat Wave Proves It." In Washington, D.C., officials ordered thousands of people to evacuate the National Mall Saturday night as severe thunderstorms approached, delaying President Trump's speech and fireworks display, marking the 250th anniversary of the signing of the Declaration of Independence. Thousands stood in security lines for hours in triple-digit heat as the district tied its all-time record high for Independence Day. Dozens were treated for heat-related illnesses. Trump eventually spoke at 11:15 p.m., delivering a 40-minute speech in which he promised a new golden age of America while casting his political opponents as communists who pose an existential threat.
5: Our warriors did not fight communism on battlefields across the world only to have that menace rear its ugly head right back here in America. We're not going to let it happen. We like to stop a threat like that immediately and before it begins. It's like a cancer. You got to cut it out. You got to cut it out fast.
0: Trump spoke after dozens of people wearing masks, mirrored sunglasses, and symbols of the white supremacist group Patriot Front rallied in Washington, D.C. on the 4th of July, riding public transit and marching near landmarks. The group has portrayed itself as the, quote, protectors of white America, unquote. This comes after the Trump administration's Freedom 250 celebration narrowly avoided disaster last week when a piece of debris fell from the stage, nearly crushing a group of about two dozen dancers. Meanwhile, federal prosecutors have indicted the former U.S. Olympian David Hearn on a felony charge for allegedly damaging the Lincoln Memorial reflecting pool, which has been plagued by peeling paint and rapid algae growth following the Trump administration's multi-million dollar renovation in a no-bid contract. Hearn was arrested last month after he was spotted reaching into the water. He said he was curious about the state of the reflecting pool, had merely touched coating that had already floated to the surface. Later in the broadcast, we'll speak with his lawyer, the former Obama ethics advisor, Norm Eisen.

0: disaster. In Ukraine, at least 11 people were killed after Russia launched a series of overnight aerial strikes on Kyiv just a day before a NATO summit in Ankara, Turkey. The attacks came after President Trump reportedly offered to help Russian President Vladimir Putin to end the Ukraine war in a phone call between the two leaders that reportedly lasted nearly 90 minutes. Meanwhile, Russia faces a growing fuel crisis after Ukraine targeted more than 50 oil refineries and other energy sites across Russian territory and occupied Crimea since March. Over the weekend, a wave of Ukrainian long-range drones struck a key oil terminal and naval base in St. Petersburg. President Trump is flying to Turkey today for the NATO summit in Ankara, where he's scheduled to meet with Ukrainian President Volodymyr Zelensky. Heads of state from over 30 countries are also scheduled to attend. Ahead of Trump's visit, Turkish police detained more than 100 protesters as they marched to demand Turkey's withdrawal from NATO. Among those arrested in Ankara were several journalists, human rights activists, and academics. Police also cracked down on protests in Istanbul.
1: NATO's crimes around the world are apparent. They have also committed numerous offenses in Turkey, orchestrated coups, and have bases here. And now, shamelessly, they are being hosted in Ankara. I am here today to protest because I cannot accept this blow to my honor. NATO is a very big criminal organization.
0: Pope Leo has urged the United States and European nations to ease up on their inhumane treatment of migrants and refugees. The pontiff made the appeal Saturday from the Italian island of Lampedusa, where he also visited a cemetery, praying over the graves of migrants who've died while making the treacherous journey from Africa to Europe across the Mediterranean.
2: Those who have lost their lives in this sea are victims both of decisions that were made and of decisions that were not made, indifference to the common good and corruption in their countries of origin, a global economic system that generates poverty and exclusion, fear that fuels prejudice and contempt, the belief that such problems do not concern us, the criminal calculations of those who profit from the suffering of others.
0: President Trump has issued pardons to 11 more people, including 9 who face criminal charges for violating the Clean Air Act by tampering with emissions monitoring systems on cars. Trump also pardoned Adam Kadan, a former business partner of the disgraced lobbyist Jack Abramoff. Kadan pleaded guilty in 2005 to fraud and conspiracy related to the purchase of a fleet of gambling boats. His pardon came just months after he co-hosted a fundraiser at Trump's Mar-a-Lago resort for a Long Island Republican congressional candidate. Fresh controversy has embroiled the FIFA World Cup after President Trump called on the FIFA president, Gianni Infantino, to lift a red card suspension on the U.S. men's national team top goal scorer, Folarin Balogun. Trump reportedly had a private call with the FIFA chief last week to ask for a review of Balogun's suspension, which was lifted on Sunday ahead of the U.S. team's match against Belgium today. The reversal is highly unusual. It's the first time since 1962 that FIFA's allowed a player to appear in a game after being suspended. He was red carded. Trump took to Truth Social, thanking FIFA, quote, for doing what was right and reversing a great injustice, unquote. And China's begun enforcing a new so-called ethnic unity law that human rights groups warn could accelerate the forced assimilation of ethnic minorities. Beijing said the law could also apply to individuals outside Chinese borders. Amnesty International said in a statement, quote, rather than celebrating difference, it's about pushing ethnic groups such as Uyghurs, Tibetans, and Mongolians to adopt a single state-defined national identity dominated by Han Chinese culture law. This law risks providing a stronger legal basis for existing practices of transnational repression, peaceful advocacy for minority rights in China by anyone, anywhere, could be characterized as undermining ethnic unity, unquote, Amnesty International said. Here in New York, a Tibetan activist lit himself on fire outside the United Nations headquarters last week, protesting China's annexation of Tibet. In a live stream video posted before

0: his self-immolation, Logba Rangzin decried Beijing's policies for, quote, destroying the Tibetan people.
1: It's not that we do not have independence. We had it, but the independence is lost. We have to get it back. Therefore, we Tibetans and exile must unite and struggle for the independence of Tibet.
0: Logba Rangzin died in the protest. He was a 52-year-old resident of Queens, New York, originally from Eastern Tibet and an advocate for Tibetan independence for over a decade. And those are some of the headlines. This is Democracy Now!, democracynow.org, The War and Peace Report. I'm Amy Goodman. A grand jury in Washington, D.C. has indicted the former U.S. Olympian canoeist Davy Hearn for allegedly vandalizing the Lincoln Memorial reflecting pool. On June 19th, Davy Hearn stopped by the pool while on a 64-mile bike ride. He says he touched the pool to see what it felt like and was then arrested, handcuffed, and held for 5 hours by U.S. Park Police. He's now facing a possible sentence of 10 years in prison if convicted. He is one of the at least six people who've been arrested for allegedly vandalizing the pool. Following the incident, Trump posted on social media, quote, the United States Park Police have arrested multiple individuals for vandalizing our nation's magnificent reflecting pool. Who would do such a thing? These are very serious crimes having to do with the destruction of national monuments. Years in jail, Trump wrote. District Attorney for Washington, D.C., Jean Pirro, said Hearn willfully and violently damaged a 2-square-foot piece of sealant of the pool.
2: I felt important to call this press conference because one of the most offensive images that I hold in my mind are the images of national monuments that are being defaced, roped, torn down, graffitied, and damaged by individuals. Today is about accountability for damaging a national resource, a national treasure, and that is the reflecting pool.
0: That's U.S. Attorney for Washington, D.C., Jean Pirro. The reflecting pool underwent a nearly $16 million renovation. President Trump wanted to paint the bottom of the pool American flag blue. The work was completed under a no-bid contract, but then the pool turned green as algae blooms flourished and the bottom of the pool began to peel. Late-night comics started to say that the pool was Mexican flag green. For more, we're joined by Norm Eisen. He's co-founder and executive chair of Democracy Defenders Fund, one of Davy Hearn's attorneys, was formerly White House Special Counsel for Ethics and Government Reform under President Obama, and was co-founder and board chair of CREW, that's Citizens for Responsibility and Ethics in Washington. Norm Eisen, thanks so much for joining us. Can you talk about what Davy Hearn exactly was charged with?
3: Mr. Hearn has been charged with vandalism. He's innocent. The charges are outrageous. And Amy, it should be concerning to every American when on this kind of a basis a felony charge can issue. So we're preparing to vigorously defend the case in court.
0: So explain what we understand. You can't help but think, I mean, this has been, here is President Trump, who is a developer. This is a no-bid contract. I don't know if you can talk about who this went to and the humiliation of President Trump himself, I won't even say the White House, for what's happened to the pool. Do you think this is about trying to deflect attention for the failure of this reflecting pool?
3: Amy, we do think that Davy is being scapegoated for the failures of the White House with respect to the reflecting pool, that the blame is being shifted. He's innocent, and we intend to vigorously defend the matter.
0: Norm Eisen, you are involved with a number of cases. I'd like to ask you first about the merger, the proposed merger that the U.S. Department of Justice is pushing forward has just approved between Paramount Skydance, which has already merged in something like an $8 billion deal, and Warner Brothers Discovery. The Paramount Skydance Warner Brothers Discovery merger would be something like $110 billion with the Trump ally billionaires, Larry and his son David Ellison, in charge. Can you talk about the significance of what's happening here?
3: Of course, Amy, at Democracy Defenders Fund and Democracy Defenders Action, we have over 300 legal cases and matters, entirely separate from Mr. Hearn's case. Another one of those very important democracy cases is the effort to mash together two of the largest entertainment and news entities, Paramount and Warner Brothers. And the concern here is, under the Ellison's tutelage, David Ellison, his father, Larry Ellison, cronies of President Trump's, the CBS network, storied the Tiffany network, we've seen its news operations demolished by Barry Weiss. Now they're going to put CNN under that same umbrella, together, by the way, with TikTok, where they also have that social media outfit under their wing. If you like what they did to CBS, the destruction of 60 Minutes, for example, you'll love what they're going to do to CNN. And that's just the news side of things. We can't have, you know, somebody's watching Fox News, they say, oh, I can't take this anymore, I'm going to turn the channel. And you go to CNN, it's the same thing. You go to CBS, it's the same thing. Then on top of that, you have an even louder megaphone for influencing society. The entertainment industry, film and TV, documentary films, all of that also under the Ellison sway. Reportedly, career professionals at the Department of Justice were not ready to let this merger go through. They had serious questions about whether it was illegal under antitrust law with the excessive concentration of power in the hands of the Ellisons. They were overruled. There's the most profound questions about whether there was inappropriate political decision-making to jam through this merger. Two of President Trump's cronies, the Ellisons, and fortunately, the state AGs, the UK government, the EU, are still asking those hard questions. We anticipate that the state AGs will go to court and get an injunction, just like they did, Amy, with the Live Nation merger, Live Nation and Ticketmaster, just like they have done with other cases, Nexstar Tegna, another big media merger. The AGs were successful in getting court relief. We anticipate they'll do the same thing here.
0: The significance of the British government, as you just mentioned, suggesting that it may challenge Paramount Skydance blockbuster $110 billion takeover of Warner Brothers. And you talk about CBS then would be under the same roof as CNN and HBO, among other media properties. Lisa Nandy, the British Culture and Media Secretary, expressed concern about concentrating control of media assets in the hands of fewer corporate owners. She said, following engagement with the parties and independent research, my department has today written to the current and proposed owners of Warner Brothers Discovery on my behalf to inform them I am minded to intervene, she said. What would it mean if Britain intervened?
3: It would be a substantial hurdle to completing this misbegotten merger mashup. The combined entity has substantial assets that are in the UK market or impact the UK market. It would be one of the strikes against the merger, the most devastating because the largest concentration is in the United States would be the state AGs, but the UK and the EU matter. And Amy, very proud that at Democracy Defenders, we filed a complaint with the UK that will be part of the basis for action if they move. So we are on the case in the U.S. And wherever necessary to stop these kinds of assaults on our democracy.
0: I want to turn to another issue, birthright citizenship. This is how Speaker Mike Johnson, speaking about the Supreme Court decision on Fox News over the weekend.
4: I really enjoyed Justice Clarence Thomas's dissent. It's everybody should read that, must read. He explained that the 14th Amendment, the original intent, was to enhance and really value citizenship, and it's been devalued because of birthright tourism, which is what we have now. It's a threat to the rule of law and national security. We do need to address it. We're looking at all angles. If there's some legislative fix, we'll advance that immediately. If it's a constitutional amendment, as you know, it takes a little more time. But we've got to address this. It really is a serious, serious issue.
0: So, Norm Eisen, if you can talk about this approach that Congress would pass a law and this whole framing of birthright citizenship as birthright tourism, suggesting there would be pregnancy tests for anyone coming into the United States that's not an American citizen.
3: Amy, it's so wrong. We at Democracy Defenders Fund represented together with LULAC and our other wonderful partners in the case, including the ACLU, those brave moms who were willing to stand up and fight the Trump administration's unconstitutional claim that Donald Trump gets to choose which babies born in this country are citizens and not. That is false. It is the law. Under the 14th Amendment, that all babies born here are citizens. And by a 5-4 majority, we secured with co-counsel the ruling that what Mike Johnson said is false. I talked to some of those moms that morning when we got the win. I was at the Supreme Court. Wow. They were so excited for themselves, but for all the babies and for the rule of law. Now, you're seeing a lot of sour grapes. This should not have been a 5-4 decision. It's very alarming that there were four votes for this open and shut issue at the Supreme Court. And now you're seeing statements like Mike Johnson. We forced even Mike Johnson, Amy, to admit that a constitutional amendment might be necessary because Congress doesn't have the power to do this. That doesn't stop people like him, like the president, like the White House, from fear-mongering and making these absurd statements about what is a clear constitutional rule. Birthright citizenship is protected. Will they try other acts to harass, frighten, intimidate? Certainly. Our legal team is ready. And if you don't believe me, we have over 300 legal cases and matters to prove it, including some of the most high-profile landmark wins, shutting down Donald Trump's corruption, like the Lisa Cook case. He was wrongly trying to fire and prosecute her, like the $1.8 billion slush fund case, the Kennedy Center case. We are going to go to bat for our moms who are being harassed, even though the case was won. And we're going to keep fighting for the Constitution.
0: You mentioned corruption. New filings show that President Trump made more than $2.2 billion last year, most of it fueled by cryptocurrency profits, but with a significant rise in profits across his real estate business and other family investments, his legal settlements with media giants ABC News, Paramount, Meta, CBS. The mandatory financial disclosure report released Tuesday shows Trump made at least $1.4 billion from his family's cryptocurrency ventures, including $635 million for Trump-branded cryptocurrency meme coins and $590 million from the Trump family's World Liberty Financial crypto business. He defended how he's profited from the presidency while speaking to reporters last week.
5: It's hypocritical to say you're profiting off the presidency. Well, you know why I'm profiting? Because the stock market's going up. Everybody's profiting. If you have a 401k, how's your 401k done? It's about up 85%. Thank you, President Trump.
0: So that was President Trump speaking to reporters before boarding the new Air Force One, a Boeing 747 jet donated by the royal family of Qatar, reportedly at a cost of $400 million paid for by the U.S. taxpayers. But Trump plans to keep the jet after leaving office, saying he'll donate it to his presidential library. Can you respond to all of this? And of course, on the issue of cryptocurrency, the amount of money that those who invested in it lost as the Trump family gained.
3: The behavior of the president, his family, and his cronies inside and outside of the federal government, Amy, is like nothing we've ever seen in American history. It makes the worst scandals of the presidency over the past 250 years, like Watergate or the Teapot Dome, look like weak tea. The profit-taking of over $2 billion by President Trump alone in 1 year, exploiting the office of the presidency to do that, is outrageous and shocking. You have to look beyond American history to dictatorial regimes like Putin's Russia or North Korea for similar examples. And even there, it's an extreme, startling example here in the United States. Take the crypto where at Democracy Defenders, we've been at the forefront of exposing this. You have Donald Trump raking in over $600 million while on his meme coin, his Trump meme coin, while the value of the thing has gone down by 95%, well in excess of $1 billion in losses for people. That's ordinary Americans losing hundreds and thousands or even more. When Donald Trump profits, he reaches into the pockets of all of us to take that money. You also see that not just in the domestic arena, but internationally, where a company associated with the Trumps, crypto company World Liberty Financial, took in an over $500 million investment from a UAE Emirati state fund. The Emirates have the most profound connection, for example, to our Iran war debacle, and the notion that they're pumping money into Trump coffers is also a profound conflict of interest. So is Donald Trump regulating, or as the case may be, failing to regulate the crypto industry while he profits from a lack of regulation, but the American people are hurt. It's corruption on a scale we've never seen in American history.
0: Norma,
3: and frankly, seldom in world history.
0: We have to leave it there. I want to thank you for being with us. Co-founder, executive chair of Democracy Defenders Fund, one of Davey Hearn's attorneys. He was White House Special Counsel for Ethics and Government Reform in the Obama administration. Coming up, as heat kills 25 people in the last few days in the United States alone and thousands in Europe, we'll speak to New York Times writer David Wallace Wells. His latest essay, We Need to Retrofit the Planet. The heat wave proves it. Stay with us.

0: Sunlight on My Window by Jez Pike. This is Democracy Now!, democracynow.org. I'm Amy Goodman. As we turn now to the record-breaking heat wave that scorched the northeastern United States over July 4th weekend. At least 25 people are dead in New Jersey due to extreme heat and humidity after a massive heat dome settled over the eastern half of the U.S., bringing triple-digit temperatures, disrupting travel, and prompting emergency measures for millions of people. Many of those who died were found in homes with no air conditioning, on the street, and in parked cars, according to officials in New Jersey. More than 185 million people, more than half of U.S. residents, were under heat alerts over the weekend, with extreme weather forcing the cancellation of Independence Day events in states from Alabama to Connecticut. Severe weather forced the cancellation of the Great American State Fair, a two-hour evacuation of the National Mall in Washington, D.C., and delayed President Trump's 4th of July speech. Here in New York area, the heat wave shattered records dating back nearly 60 years. Central Park reached 100 degrees. Subway stations registered even higher temperatures, while 17,000 customers lost power. This weekend's North American heat wave follows a record-shattering European heat wave that's already been blamed for thousands of heat-related deaths across Spain, France, and Germany. Climate scientists say the burning of fossil fuels by humans is the primary cause of global warming and the reason why heat waves are becoming longer, hotter, and more frequent. On Friday, a team of scientists explained the recent heat wave would have been, quote, virtually impossible, unquote, before humans began warming the planet. This is Theodore Keeping, a climate scientist at Imperial College London, who worked on the analysis.
1: We found that in the last 50 years since a previous heat wave affected Europe in 1976, that the chance of a heat wave like this has gone from almost impossible to something that we'd expect to see every couple of decades. And as the climate continues to warm, we will see events like this increasingly frequently. And in a future climate, this may be something that we expect to be commonplace.
0: For more on the extreme weather here and around the world, we're joined in studio by David Wallace Wells, New York Times opinion writer, columnist for the New York Times Magazine. His recent piece headlined, "We Need to Retrofit the Planet. The Heat Wave Proves It." He's also author of the book, The Uninhabitable Earth. Welcome back to Democracy Now! It's great to have you with us, David. Start off by talking about what's happening here, and if you can put it in the context of climate change.
2: Well, the planet is now warmer than it has ever been in modern human history, basically since the agricultural revolution 10 or 12,000 years ago. We're already outside the window of temperatures that enclose the entire history of human civilization, and we are warming more rapidly than the planet has ever warmed in its history, including periods that where warming produced deaths of 50 to 90% of all life on Earth. So we're running a pretty radical experiment, and things are changing pretty rapidly. Just over the last couple of decades, we've seen the pace of warming accelerate, and we've seen the chances of heat waves like the one that we saw in Europe grow as much as 100-fold more likely. So just since the 2003 heat wave, which killed tens of thousands of people in Europe, a heat wave like the one that we just saw in Europe has gone 100 times more likely. There are a lot of questions about why we haven't prepared adequately for these heat waves, and we should be asking them and doing more to protect ourselves in the future. But I think the baseline observation that we have to make is that things are moving incredibly quickly, and that makes it incredibly hard for us to change our ways.
0: I think Thomas Jefferson wrote in 1776 at the signing of the Declaration of Independence that it was 76 degrees. On July 4th, of course, in this area, it was over 100 degrees, triple digits. Your piece is headlined, "We Need to Retrofit the Planet. The Heat Wave Proves It." I was upstate New York, and trees, there was a kind of, I called it a torrential tornado. It took down trees in the Catskill area all over, and yet was hardly talked about afterwards. And yet it was in the midst of this heat wave that happened over like 30 minutes. How do you retrofit the planet?
2: Well, I mean, there are a lot of pieces to it, but unfortunately, a lot of the natural world, like the tree landscape that you're talking about, it's going to be quite difficult. The human-built environment is a little bit easier, but it still requires something like, you know, take the European heat wave, building in air conditioning for 300, 400 million people who don't have it today, reimagining the way that buildings are built so that they don't retain heat, which is what they were designed to do, but actually repel heat, which is what Europe's going to need in the decades ahead. It also involves different kinds of urban planning. I think about the way that LA has been rebuilding in the aftermath of its fires, resisting a lot of fire codes that might help future, might help neighborhoods, be more resilient in the face of fire in future decades. And instead, the local communities are fighting those restrictions. So, you know, we have an enormous landscape of the built environment the world over, which was designed and erected to survive climate conditions, which we've left behind. And we basically need to reimagine all of that to survive new climate conditions, which are going to get considerably hotter, even just in the decades ahead.
0: Can you compare the U.S. and Europe's approach to climate change to China?
2: Well, you know, China's a kind of a complicated story. They're both the world's biggest emitter. They're responsible for almost one-third of all carbon emissions in the present, and also the source of the greatest hope for climate change, because they are producing something like 70 to 90% of all the world's EVs, solar panels, batteries. So they're both contributing the most to the problem and contributing the most to the solution. In the U.S., we're not producing nearly as much of that technology. We are building out our green energy infrastructure relatively quickly, but we're not doing nearly enough to bring emissions down into line with our targets. And that means that we're heading up against some really terrifying climate thresholds.
0: What has the Trump administration done?
2: They've gone to war with clean energy and tried to undermine it everywhere that they could. They've literally bought off wind projects so that those will not go forward. They've taken an axe to Biden's Inflation Reduction Act, which is essentially a climate bill, and tried to undo all of the tax incentives that were in it to subsidize clean energy. And they've done very little to help the problem of interconnection and the grid, which are so essential to the build out of clean energy in America. They haven't totally succeeded. Last year, 90%+ of new energy infrastructure was green, but they're doing everything they can to put their hand on the needle and change the direction of policy and make America more like a petrostate and less like the electrostate that China is trying to be.
0: So how can the U.S. be a leader on green energy?
2: Well, we need to spend considerably more, particularly on these technologies, the grid and interconnection, so that the developers who are willing and ready to build out solar farms in particular can build them quickly and can install them and make them make that power available to American citizens. When you saw something like that happen in Australia over the last couple of years, they're now offering their citizens 3 hours of free electricity every single day because the build out has been rapid and the infrastructure alongside it has been so successful.
0: And talk about what's happening with Africa. The effects of countries that are least responsible for climate change bearing the brunt, even though many thousands of people are dying around the world outside of Africa because of the heat.
2: This is one of the cruelest features of climate change. It is a universal threat. It tells us that we're on this planet together and we have one shared fate, but it also tells us that the same inequities that horrify us about our society in general apply when it comes to climate change. Those with the least are the most vulnerable, they are the least responsible, and they're heading for the darkest climate outcomes. One of the more optimistic things that's happened in the last few years, though, is that countries in the global south, across sub-Saharan Africa, across South Asia, have actually taken decarbonization into their own hands and started building out new green energy capacity on their own, even without help from the global north, which was long assumed to be necessary. They've done that in part because that technology is so cheap coming from China that they're able to afford it themselves. And you've seen some of the most rapid uptake of solar power in particular in the world's developing countries, much faster even than in the global north, where we expected it to be the fastest.
0: The Manhattan Project developed the U.S. atomic bomb. What would a Manhattan Project for renewable energy look like?
2: Well, the interesting thing about the energy sector is that we have the technology that we need to get a lot more progress than we have right now. Solar and wind and batteries are most of the solution. They're not the entire solution, but geothermal needs to be promoted considerably more. The things that I'm more worried about are heavy industry and agriculture, which are big parts of the carbon emissions puzzle, which we don't yet have quite satisfying solutions for. And in fact, some of the things that we thought were going to be quite successful, especially in agriculture, have proven much less useful over the last few years, not panning out like we hoped. So I think we need considerable R&D in those areas, and money just flowing into the system on the renewable side to make sure that the technology that we have today actually gets implemented at scale and pace.
0: Can you explain what meteorologists are saying when they talk about a heat dome, this large high-pressure system that traps hot air on the ground?
2: Well, it's part of the explanation for the European heat wave. It's part of the explanation for the East Coast heat wave that we just lived through. And it seems to be arising an even more spectacular one in the American West right now, which means that over the coming weeks, we're likely to see quite scorching temperatures west of the Mississippi, which is especially scary because those are fire-prone parts of the landscape that have been dealing with drought, and we may see some really dramatic uptake in wildfire activity in the west. But in general, these are weather patterns that intensify the heat waves that we might otherwise be seeing, making them last longer and more punishingly than we would have expected in the past.
0: What about divesting from fossil fuels? What would that look like?
2: Well, I mean, it would mean depriving some of these companies with some of their operating capital, and I think even more significantly, signaling the political unwillingness to participate in the system of destruction that these companies are leading. I think both of those goals are worthwhile, but we do need to do a lot more than just pull our money out of fossil fuels. We need to supply clean, cheap, healthy energy to the world, which is going to require a lot of additional investment, not just disinvestment.
0: When you were doing research for this piece, We Need to Retrofit the Planet, and for your book, The Uninhabitable Earth, what shocked you most?
2: Well, these days, what worries me most is that global warming is accelerating past thresholds that we used to consider unacceptable. Not that long ago, 2018, the UN published its 1.5 degree report that showed the difference between 1.5 degrees of global warming and 2 degrees of global warming. And the difference between those two levels was considered so significant that it terrified the world into action. That's why we had the climate awakening of the 2019-2020 period with Greta Thunberg and Extinction Rebellion, the Sunrise Movement, all of that, the climate strikes, was the result of fear about reaching that 2-degree threshold and the intensity of the urgency of trying to limit warming to 1.5 degrees. Now, we are basically already at 1.5 degrees right now, and because of the effects of El Niño, we may see something close to 2 degrees of warming as soon as next year. And that's not a long-term average, but in the long term, almost certainly we will be blowing past that 2-degree threshold, which again, in 2018, 2019, 2020, terrified the world. Now we've made that future inevitable.
0: David Wallace Wills, will link to your piece in the New York Times Magazine, headlined, "We Need to Retrofit the Planet. The Heat Wave Proves It." Coming up, a New York City Council employee has been released after 5 months in custody at the U.S. Immigration Jail in Newark, New Jersey, known as Delaney Hall. We'll meet him. Stay with us.

0: Children, we all shall be free, from the album Songs of Slavery and Emancipation. This is Democracy Now!, democracynow.org. I'm Amy Goodman. We turn now to the case of a New York City Council employee who was released in June after being detained at the immigration jail Delaney Hall in Newark, New Jersey for more than 5 months. Rafael Rubio was taken by federal immigration officers in January during a routine asylum interview, despite having legal protections to live and work in the United States. He had TPS, temporary protected status, as a citizen of Venezuela that was valid through October 2026. Following numerous legal setbacks, including a deportation order, Rafael Rubio was granted asylum in May by an immigration judge and was finally released in June after 158 days in custody. For more, we are joined by Rafael Rubio and his lawyer, Gwyneth Hesser, senior staff attorney at the Bronx Defenders. We welcome you both to Democracy Now!, Rafael. Wow. Talk about the day you were taken and whether you thought this was going to happen in any way.
1: I mean, yeah. Thank you for having me. It was a very difficult experience for me. I didn't know. I kind of had an idea when I was on my way to that interview, to that appointment, that something could go wrong, and eventually did. It was a very difficult experience to go through and to navigate through. When I was wrapping up the asylum interview with a asylum officer, I noticed that he was, like, really, really nervous and anxious. And then when he told me that I needed to turn off my cell phone and put it back in my backpack and proceed to the next room to be met by somebody that he didn't actually identify, I felt that something was really off at that moment. And then when I was raided by this person who identified himself to be as an ICE agent, then I knew that something was about to happen.
0: And you were taken right to Delaney Hall?
1: No, I was actually taken to OCJ in Orange County Jail in upstate New York, Goshen.
0: Uh-huh. Yes. And then?
1: And then I was transferred to MDC, Brooklyn, and then I was transferred to Delaney Hall in Newark, New Jersey.
0: Gwyneth Hesser, what happened here?
2: I mean, that's what they're doing now. I've had clients detained when they show up for court. Rafael showed up for his interview, and they're transferring people. They don't give notice. I have clients that have been taken down south. Luckily, Rafael was able to stay in this area. But this is what we're seeing now.
0: Can you talk about the moment of your release and being there with the New York City Council speaker? I want to go to that clip. We played it in our billboard of that moment when everyone saw that, Rafael, you were free.
1: Thank you so much. You saved my life in many ways. Thank you.
0: Julie Menon, the city council speaker, can you explain what the city council did, what she did? Not everyone has a city council speaker to free them.
1: Correct. Backing you up, yeah, I cannot thank her enough for what she did. I had been denied my asylum claim, and I also had been denied my first habeas. And at that point, I felt that I had no hope to stay in the United States. And then all of a sudden she called me. I mean, I called one of her closest assistants, Miguelina Camilo, and she happened to be right next to her when I called her. So she was actually waiting for that call. And then we had a conversation over the phone, and she told me that I needed to do something, like changing my legal representation, the one that I had at the moment. And she told me that she has spoken with the Bronx Defenders and that she wanted me to retain their services as my legal representation moving forward, which I did, and with the results that we had.
0: Gwyneth Hesser, if you can explain more, you have Rafael granted asylum in the U.S., but the federal government's appealing this decision?
2: Yes, they are. And he wasn't released initially, even with having been granted asylum, because they stated their intent to appeal. They get 30 days. And so we actually needed a federal judge to order a bond hearing in immigration court so that we could do a bond hearing to get him released.
0: Well, Can you tell us the stories of people inside? And also, if you heard the protesters outside and what that meant to you?
1: I did. Stories inside those detention facilities, difficult stories. People is sad, detainees are sad. It's people that have tried to build a future in this country, people that have complied with the law and everything. They have followed the law, they have paid their taxes. They are raising families and children and whatever and whatnot. And all of a sudden, they are stuck in that limbo.
0: How long did it take you to get your blood pressure medication?
1: Like 3 weeks.
0: Can you talk about your treatment in Delaney?
1: Of course. Every time that you got transferred, it seems like they lost record. They don't keep track of the record accurately. So every time that I got transferred, it will take me like a week or 2 weeks for them to timely deliver my medication. That was the case with Delaney Hall as well. When I was ultimately transferred the last time to that facility, because I have been transferred to that facility, then transferred back over to Brooklyn once, it took them like 2 weeks or so to provide me with my medication. So I take my high blood pressure medication, and that cannot be disrupted like that.
0: We have been reporting on the horror of the earthquakes in Venezuela. Over 100 Venezuelans deported there hours before the earthquake. It's believed over 100 have been killed. Are you afraid of being taken once again, even with the judge's ruling freeing you?
1: If I tell you the truth, yes.
0: And Gwyneth Hester, what can be done to stop that from happening?
2: I mean, luckily, because he had the judge's order granting his release on bond, I've explained to Raphael that they really cannot detain him again. It would be in violation of the court order, but it seems right now that's not that much solace, because sometimes things are happening that are outside of the law. So in theory, it shouldn't happen, but...
1: Correct.
2: Yeah.
0: Well, thank you so much for taking this time. I'm sorry about what has happened to you, and we'll continue to follow your case. Raphael Rubio, New York City Council on Police, just released after being detained at Delaney Hall for 5 months, an asylum seeker from Venezuela, and Gwyneth Hester, senior staff attorney at the Bronx Defenders. That does it for our show. I'll be in Kansas City, July 17th and 18th. I'm Amy Goodman. Thank you.
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0: I'm Max Pringle with these headlines. The man charged in the assassination of conservative activist Charlie Kirk last year is in court today in Utah. Prosecutors are requesting the death penalty for 23-year-old Tyler Robinson. More from Jennifer King.
1: In Provo, Utah, state prosecutors will be laying out their case against Tyler Robinson in a week-long preliminary hearing that will resemble a mini-trial. The 23-year-old is charged in the assassination of conservative activist Charlie Kirk. State District Judge Tony Graff must determine if they have enough evidence to proceed. Prosecutors will offer testimony from investigators and witnesses and evidence, including DNA linking Robinson to the suspected murder weapon. University of Utah law professor Paul Castle says what's been made public so far suggests prosecutors have a proverbial slam dunk case. If the crime meets Utah's standard for aggravating circumstances, the death penalty would be an option. Sources say Charlie Kirk's parents and his widow, Erica Kirk, will be attending the hearing. I'm Jennifer King.
0: Ukrainian officials said today that Russia has launched a massive missile and drone attack on Ukraine, killing at least 18 people. The assault highlights gaps in Ukraine's air defenses, particularly the need for more Patriot interceptor missiles. 12 people died in the capital, Kyiv, Russia's main target, and 6 more in the wider region. Ukrainian President Volodymyr Zelensky is expected to address the issue at a NATO summit in Ankara this week. The attack follows a deadly strike on Kyiv last Thursday. Ukraine's Air Force reports that all 29 ballistic missiles hit their targets, underscoring the urgent need for more defense support. Britain has imposed sanctions on 9 Russian people and entities for developing chemical weapons. The Foreign Office announced the sanctions today, targeting 7 people and 2 scientific institutes. They're accused of creating a toxin used to kill opposition leader Alexei Navalny in 2024 and a nerve agent used to attack former spy Sergei Skripal in 2018. The sanctions coincide with Britain's criticism of what it called Russia's unsafe actions toward Royal Navy vessels in the Arctic. The Defense Ministry released images of UK F-35 jets intercepting a Russian aircraft near a British carrier strike group in the Norwegian Sea. The ministry described the Russian activities as unsafe and unprofessional. President Trump is headed to Ankara, Turkey this week for the annual NATO summit. Last year, he pushed NATO allies to spend more on defense. This year, he'll try to follow up on those pledges. He's also expected to meet with Ukraine's President Volodymyr Zelensky. Sungmin Kim has more.
2: Now, every country in NATO pledges to spend a certain level of their GDP on defense spending. And President Trump has been angry for years that a lot of NATO countries don't actually fulfill that defense spending pledge. He says the United States picks up too much of the tab. So we're going to be watching how he behaves at NATO this week, how he interacts with other NATO leaders and his attitude towards them, particularly as the alliance deals with very thorny issues such as the war in Ukraine. One thing that we do expect to see is a bilateral meeting between President Trump and President Erdogan. And a lot of that meeting is going to be centered on the issue of fighter jets. This is an issue that has been long running. It dates back actually to President Trump's first term back in 2019. What it boils down to is that Turkey wants to buy these F-35 fighter jets that the U.S. possesses, but Turkey has a separate Russian missile defense system that the U.S. is worried about, basically that the information about the F-35 jets' capabilities could make its way back to Russia because Turkey has this Russian missile system. And this is has been a very contentious factor in the U.S. and Turkey relationship.
0: And that's Sungmin Kim. The UN Children's Agency reports over 300 children have been killed or injured in Sudan in the first 6 months of the year, mostly from drone strikes. Sudan has been locked in a civil war between the military and the Rapid Support Forces, or RSF, since 2023. Fighting has been concentrated in Kordofan, Darfur, and Blue Nile states, with drone warfare causing 60% of the casualties. The UN and others warn of potential atrocities as forces battle for El Obeid in North Kordofan. Drone strikes and shelling have targeted civilian infrastructure, putting over 500,000 people at risk. The UN urges protection for civilians and infrastructure. The UN has called the Sudan conflict the world's worst humanitarian crisis. Those are the Pacifica headlines. I'm Max Pringle.

0: Welcome. I'm Douglas Haynes, your Monday host. Over the past several years, you've likely heard someone in the media or your workplace say something like, artificial intelligence is here and can't be stopped. My guest today is part of a new movement that pushes back against big tech's insistence that AI is inevitable. The AI Resist List, launched last month, is a collaborative, publicly accessible database documenting acts of resistance to the AI industry around the world. The AI Resist List is grounded in the notion that big tech's scale-at-all-costs approach to AI development is a choice, not a necessity. As we've seen here in Wisconsin with grassroots resistance to hyperscale data centers, people are already resisting the ways Meta, OpenAI, Microsoft, and other companies are imposing their AI priorities on our lives and landscapes. Joining me today to talk about fighting AI empires is Heidi Lim, a San Francisco Bay Area climate communicator. Their work on the internet puts a climate lens on topics like technology, justice, and democracy. And ultimately, their work on resisting the AI machine, including helping to create the AI Resist List. In 2025, they published an hour-long video essay comprehensively detailing the climate risks of big tech's AI. They hold an environmental engineering degree from Harvard University, and Heidi has worked for almost a decade in clean tech and software startups. You can find their content on TikTok, Instagram, and YouTube. Welcome to A Public Affair, Heidi. Great to have you with us.
1: Thanks for having me.
0: Heidi, we're going to start today with you telling us a little bit about the AI Resist List. What is it, and what does it hope to accomplish?
1: Yeah, the AI Resist List is a beacon of hope, is a collection of examples of ways that resistance to the AI machine have been happening across the world, so that people in their communities can see examples of what is possible. And not only that, see that there are people just like them who are as concerned and taking action. And I would say, Wisconsin, you are already doing that, obviously, as Douglas said, and it's been really amazing to learn about the ways that resistance has been happening in your communities. And so the hope is that people can, instead of feeling hopeless that it is inevitable and that we need to believe the AI stands and big tech, that it is inevitable, you could see that, no, in fact, a lot of people have had success pushing back. Similar to what you've seen in your own state, it is people and communities who get to say if it's inevitable or not. And a lot of us are saying it's not. So the list is a list of examples of resistance around the world, but it's also a list of alternative visions. There are really amazing efforts around the world also to show that this type of technology is, and what it purports to do, this is not the only way to build out these technologies. We don't have to build many football fields, large hyperscale data centers to achieve such a thing as, you know, giving you a recipe. Mm-hmm. It just doesn't make sense. So yeah, that's what it is. It's the AI Resist List. It was also actually inspired by another Resist List by Choose Democracy and Rebecca Solnit, the author, which was about resistance to authoritarianism. And that happened, I think, right after Trump was elected. So we kind of took inspiration from that list, which was basically showing that there are different ways to resist. We call them pillars. There are different pillars that are holding up different systems. In this case, you know, the different systems holding up the AI machine. And those pillars individually are things that we could push against very specifically. And so you're probably wondering what those pillars are. Let me pull them up.
0: Absolutely.
1: Yeah. No, I'm not going to tell you. I think that would be better. Just keep it a mystery so you go to the website. So there are 9 pillars that we identified. Obviously, there are different ways to spin the pillars, but these are the ones that we think are pretty concrete and comprehensive. So they are narrative. And that goes under the inevitability narrative. Yeah. That's the stories that are being told. The second one is funding. The third one is data. The third one is data centers or infrastructure. And then resource extraction. And then labor, adoption, surveillance, and policy.
0: And these are all ways to sort of think about what you describe as the AI machine and how you might, like, avenues for resistance.

0: system for the thing. So I guess, yeah. And for us, it's like, okay, what if you flip those pillars and we think about how to knock them down? Then each one of them corresponds to, a category of action. Yeah.
1: Great. We'll talk some more about some of the examples of action that the Resistless documents, and as well as the alternative visions, as we go over the hour. But I know you've thought a lot about the difference between what you describe as big tech AI and other forms of AI, and can explain that really well. Because there's in the media sometimes things are just sort of all put together in one big bubble or umbrella. And it's really important, as you've said in many places, to distinguish what we're talking about when we talk about big tech AI. Mm-hmm. So I'm going to ask you to do that for us a little bit now.
0: Mm-hmm. Yeah. So my background is to work on climate change. So I was sort of over the past year, sort of newly stepping into the AI world. And I would say everyone, my colleagues who have, my partners who worked on this project, there's like a dozen of us around the world, and they're all, they've been in this work for a long time, and I've learned a lot from them. And through my personal journey of understanding more about AI technologies and the AI industry, I was blown away by learning that this giant machine isn't the only way to make AI. Because there are people who are like, oh, it could be helpful for things like solving climate change. You'll hear Sam Altman say that, for instance. He said that to Congress. And so when I hear that, I'm concerned as a climate person, because there is no such thing as a silver bullet. And a lot of times when people are trying to sell you on, hey, we could solve climate change if we just do this one thing and put all our resources into it, especially when it's a technology instead of things like regenerating land and like treating people well, these are big concerns that my ears start to perk up on. So that's kind of how I got interested in learning about or thinking more about what's going on over here in the AI space. And there is a kernel of truth to it. There are technologies, there are machine learning technologies, which are now bucketed under AI, that can help with specific things, specific use cases that contribute to solving climate change. Like, for instance, you could have, you can make a system more efficient if you collected more data and maybe did more analysis on it. But that requires really small targeted analysis. Like, you have a small amount of data that's very targeted to that thing. You don't need what we have now, which is called generative AI technologies, which basically is why we're seeing a very different type of infrastructure, hyperscale data centers, because now we have this thing called generative AI, which they want it to be able to do everything, and they want it to be able to generate things, like a whole video of your cat driving a fire truck or something. Why would you need a model that can do that? Why would you need that model to be fed on that kind of data and be able to generate things like recipes in order to solve a specific plant efficiency issue, right? So there are other models that are very targeted. Those are the kinds of models that actually help. And those kinds of models you can actually run on something as small as a laptop, because they're not trying to suck up the entire internet. I hear there's a researcher, Dr. Alex Hanna, who I work with, and she says that they basically, to make the models that we see today, like ChatGPT, they're basically sucking up everything that's not nailed down on the internet. That's why they're pulling in YouTube videos, Reddit, all those things. And so therefore they need these massive data centers and big infrastructure to be processing that data, training their models, and for inference for people to use it. But how powerful, how much do we really need of that, right? I think a lot of people aren't buying it, that you need to sacrifice their community for what? Those things are not, they're already doing it. And why do we need to 10x or 100x the infrastructure for that? So anyway, this kind of hyperscale data center is a very different thing because of this rise of generative AI, and because there's a lot of companies and people who are invested in it and want it to succeed.
1: So the AI resist list is targeting the big tech model that you just described, that's centered around hyperscale data centers and generative.

0: of AI, right?
1: That's right.
0: So, you mentioned earlier that the list documents some examples of resistance, effective resistance. Which of those stand out to you that you'd like to share with us?
1: Yeah, I love to share examples of resistance, and then I'm sure we'll talk about future visions. So there's a couple examples I can call out. One of them is Friends of the Congo, a DC-based organization, and that we would say that's under the resource extraction piece. Okay. They, the Democratic Republic of the Congo is I think a lot of people know is a majorly devastated area. There's a lot of human rights abuses happening around mining there, and the mining there is for a lot of things that one are modern technology, including data centers will be, and like the technology, the metals needed for the metals that are being used and minerals being used in things like data centers. And so this organization works with families who, for instance, have had a family member, often children, who are working in these mines, be killed or sick by the conditions, and getting them justice. They also have a worldwide Congo Day just as a recognition so that thousands of people around the world are recognizing what's going on there. So, you know, a lot of the pieces that we see here are just making sure that people understand that there are massive human costs that are happening today, right now, because of the greed that's happening around the AI industry. And they're a group that we want to make sure people are thinking about.
0: So they're drawing attention to, as you said, some of the resource extraction issues that are caused by this particular model of big tech AI.
1: That's right. Okay. Yeah, another one I'll bring up is under just like a lot of the solutions are really just tracking like what is happening. And I think there's a big theme that I see around like whether it be like local data center fights to, you know, looking at the industry. There's a lot of uncovering, making things transparent, right? I think in the communities, a big theme that we see is that big tech will come into your neighborhood, or a data center company will come into your neighborhood who plans to sell to big tech, and they don't tell you, or the city council signs NDAs without like, and they for some reason have more allegiance to the company than, you know, their constituents. And then so there's an uncovering that has to happen. So one of the things that we can do that I see on the list is that there's a few examples of just making things transparent. So another example is this organization called Media Capture Watch, which tracks, it's an interactive map. It tracks $1 billion of entanglements between like big tech or a small handful of tech companies and journalism organizations, just to show how much influence is happening in the narrative piece through the funding. Mm-hmm. That's a cool example, I think, and kind of ties different pillars together.
0: Yeah, absolutely. And how did you end up getting involved in this project, Heidi? Tell us a little bit more about your story and what you feel like you're bringing to this AI resist list.
1: Yeah, I always say that I'm like, I haven't tended to do a lot of media for this because I'm like, I'm not a journalist and I'm not like a big university affiliate, which a lot of people in the organization are. But I am a climate communicator, and so I feel like, yeah, that's the lens I bring with me. I work with Karen Howe, who's one of the people who helped put this together and made it happen. And Karen Howe wrote this book called Empire of AI. That I read last year, and I reached out to her and ended up working with her. It's a really great book. A lot of the inspiration from this for this list kind of comes as like an extension of that work as well. And her book, she's basically talking about a lot of the human costs of AI. It is also kind of a history of OpenAI because she was like following them from early days as a journalist for many years. And so that... through working with her, that's how I kind of got into this project. But I think this group is kind of like a conglomeration of different organizations and people who just are looking at the same thing and want to like make this hopeful document, I guess.

0: from your communities and eyes on screen. And what we need to build a world where we're working on climate change is to connect with each other and people. And so, yeah, there's that. And then there's a whole thing around the fossil fuel industry that I can talk about where basically like natural gas is on its way out. And currently natural gas is kind of like increasing, and it's directly because of the AI boom. Like you've heard of, you know, famous examples of like XAI running gas turbines, but it's natural gas because it's like really quick to build. It's sort of like cheaper in some places. Actually, you know, renewable energy is price competitive, but natural gas in a lot of cases still is the choice, and it's faster to build and easier to build because they've done it for so long. It is the energy of choice for a lot of these hyperscale data centers. So they're either building new natural gas, and I've heard that in Wisconsin specifically, it has been suggested that mm-hmm. new natural gas be built, and or they're, you know, holding over plants mm-hmm. that could be retired, including coal plants.
1: Yeah.
0: And so it's like measurably, I think, and the trend is that it is propping up the fossil fuel industry as well. So, you know, of course, that's directly concerning for climate reasons.
1: Yeah. So in other words, the expansion of hyperscale data centers is propping up the fossil fuel industry. You talked about this in your video, your video essay, that the energy demand was really diving or plateauing around the time of the pandemic or slightly before. And the onset of hyperscale data centers has now allowed this whole new market for fossil fuels.
0: Yeah, the EIA, the energy, I don't remember. It's a federal agency.
1: Yeah, agency.
0: There's a, in the essay, there's like, I have a graph in there. Yeah. It's 2024, that basically like in 2024, so post shutdown. So
1: okay.
0: We can't even blame it on, oh, it's because people weren't driving uh-huh. and now they're driving, because I'm sure listeners are thinking that. But it's 2024, so it wasn't even that long ago. It was on its way to petering out. Like, we were leveling out our natural gas use. And now it's like, it's back. We're still going.
1: Yeah. Yeah. And to return then also to your previous points, just to underline that, because I think it's maybe something people hear less about, the argument you're making is that AI is essentially not helping promote democracy. And in order to address climate change mm-hmm. effectively, we need to have democratic societies with functioning intact communities. And you said the forces that AI contributes to affecting those intact communities and democracy are like misinformation, accelerating misinformation. And you mentioned a couple others. What were they again?
0: I'd also mentioned like yeah. that their incentive is to get your eyes on the screen yeah. and away from your friends
1: yeah.
0: and family.
1: So in this very yeah. concrete way, kind of reducing human connection.
0: Mm-hmm.
1: Yeah.
0: Yeah.
1: We have a caller on the line, Dolores, calling with a comment about a local issue in Janesville, Wisconsin. Welcome, Dolores.
2: Hi. First, I have a cold, so I apologize if I sound all stuffed up.
1: No worries.
2: Your interviewee today had noted earlier that there was a city council, I believe in Missouri, where there had been some turnover, where some pro-data center people had been voted out and anti-data mm-hmm. center people had been voted in. I just wanted to make a comment that the same thing had happened here, but much closer to home. That was in Janesville, Wisconsin, with the April election.
0: Oh, cool.
2: And not too soon before then, our city manager, we don't have a mayor here, we have a city manager, he resigned, and he had been really pushing for this data center.
0: Wow.
2: And since then, city council voted just last week to put the whole

0: whole thing on hold because it had not been studied enough. And a few months ago, it really looked like the city manager and the city council, in my opinion, were going to push the whole thing through. And now there's been a turnover on the city council, and that's what they voted. And the Chamber of Commerce here, it's called something different, but it's equivalent to the Chamber of Commerce. They supported that also. They said, we really need to study this more.
1: Thank you so much for sharing that example, Dolores. Do you happen to have any other information about that proposed data center that they were resisting?
0: I know that the name of the company was Viridian, and we had a GM site that's been all vacant.
1: Uh-huh, the General Motors plant.
0: Mm-hmm. Yes, and it's been closed since, I believe, 2018. Mm-hmm. And the Viridian site was going to go there, and they were going to pay for the cleanup because the place isn't all cleaned up yet from the GM mm-hmm. site. So that made it very attractive to the city. But it's right in a residential neighborhood, and there just really has not been much study about the health effects or the environmental effects.
2: Mm-hmm.
1: Yeah, thank you again for the call, Dolores. I'll give it to you, Heidi, to respond.
2: That's amazing. Thank you, Dolores, for sharing that. I that's really amazing. And congratulations to your town, Janesville. That's really inspiring.
1: Yeah, again, thanks, Dolores. And it's a good example of what you were talking about earlier, Heidi, where companies are kind of looking for this receptive environment. Mm-hmm. Janesville is a case where there was a large General Motors facility mm-hmm. that was closed down, as Dolores mentioned, and mm-hmm. had a huge economic impact.
2: Mm-hmm.
1: So it's a kind of like Rust mm-hmm. Belt kind of city where people are looking for a new economic alternative. And it sounds like data centers mm-hmm. kind of swept in here, or a data center proposal swept in and looked to capitalize on that.
2: Yeah, that's a good call out. This, like, that's part of the playbook is, you know, go to a place that needs, like, maybe more than other places may look like they need jobs, and then go to them and tell them, hey, we have hundreds of jobs. But like a data center is going to have minimal jobs moving forward. It's like, maybe they'll have construction jobs in the beginning. But, you know, they're not going to tell you that. And then, you know, even better is if, hey, maybe this place needs like an upgrade to their theater or something like that, or like, hey, you know, this park needs a big revamp, and people are you know, they want some public work would be really attractive to them. But it's like a small handout for a comparative, you know, what are you giving up? Because they're looking at, I mean, that's how they're looking at a lot of small towns that, you know, need that kind of help, mm-hmm. Which I think is nefarious to do that to people, because you're giving them a promise and it's not going to be like GM where you're going to have a lifetime job.
1: Right.
2: Yeah.
1: Yeah. Thanks for making those links. We're talking today about the AI Resist List with climate communicator Heidi Lim, one of the organizers of the AI Resist List. Heidi, I'd love to return to the climate conversation for a little bit and have you address a couple of things. One is that AI advocates often claim that AI can help solve the climate crisis. I'd like to hear you talk in a little bit more detail about what your response is to that and how chatbots, according to these advocates, might help us address the climate crisis.
2: Right. Yeah, it's a very convenient thing, right? I mean, the other thing that they say is it could solve cancer. Okay, sure. Maybe we can use these technologies to solve cancer. And again, I ask, why do we need, like, it's like, you know, I should have prepared a better metaphor, but you know, it's like they're telling you one thing that is possible, but like the thing that they're building is not building towards solving cancer. They're obviously building these chatbots to like give you an alternative to therapy, or give people a way to like, you know, generate images of themselves. And like, actually, I'll harken back to this book, Empire of AI by Karen Howe. One of the things that really stood out to me is she talks about how the the like AI researchers who were working on things like actually like using it for specific medical applications, a lot of that research and funding is now being sucked away by these consumer chatbot type technologies, because now the industry just cares about money, and guess what, doesn't make as much money. You know, solving climate change or solving cancer doesn't make nearly as much money as quickly as people who are using chatbots for work. And so maybe that is an altruistic way for the industry to tell itself, like, hey, we could do this one day. But then there's like the money and dollars that are flowing into it right now, and the immediacy that the investors need their money returned back. It doesn't align with like solving real human challenges. That's one. But yeah, going back to like, yeah, my blood pressure rises when I hear AI boosters say that it's going to solve climate change. As someone who has spent their whole career working on solving climate change and in communities with people who are doing that very thing, we're not going to solve our way out of it by like feeding it YouTube videos, like, which is what they're doing with these LLMs. There's large language models. So it is, again, nefarious, in my opinion. It's misleading. And I worked in tech. I work in tech generally. I mean, I think that's what gives me a little bit of a different perspective as a climate person. I have worked in Silicon Valley because I understand how tech people think. And I have worked on the business side of tech. And so I have done sales and marketing. And I understand why telling people the most attractive thing about your technology in its best altruistic form is the way to sell it to people, especially when you're talking to Congress people and communities who want to believe that technology. And I will say, like, people in those companies, individuals in those companies, you know, they probably want those things to happen. They want to believe the work they're doing is going to solve cancer instead of they're going to, you know, increase the isolation crisis in America. Like, because no one wakes up and thinks, I want to make things worse. Mm-hmm. But yeah, it's not really what they're focused on. And if we saw them focus on it, then maybe that's a little bit different. Uh-huh. And then I will point to this organization called Climate Change AI. They're an organization I learned a lot from. They made a paper back in 2023 or something about machine learning applications for climate change that I read. There's also a person called Sasha Lucioni, who I follow, a researcher and academic, I think. And they talk about how, like, yeah, if you wanted to solve climate change, you would do it with these very targeted applications that require very little resources. They could run a laptop or a phone, use very small data sets. You don't need a generative AI chatbot to do that. And the last thing is, when you look at what these tech companies say about how they solve climate change, I couldn't find anything specific. And so my only guess is that when they reach this thing that they call AGI, which is artificial general intelligence, which is kind of like when they believe that they can reach like human level intelligence or superhuman level intelligence with these models, that's the only guess I have of like when they think they can do things like solve cancer and solve climate change. But it's like, we still have to implement the solutions. It could spit out the same thing that we already know, because we actually already know the solution to climate change. We don't have the current political and systemic will to do it. And so when it spits out that same answer, we have to still do the work of doing it, unless they think we're going to be like ruled by these, you know, there's some kind of system where we have no choice and it has to be implemented because of whatever. But that's dystopian and silly. And that's also not going to happen either. So we might as well just implement the solutions we have now. And it doesn't include building hyperscale data centers.
1: Yeah. Yeah. We already know we need to go to carbon neutrality, right? And convert our energy to renewable energy. And like you said earlier, it takes democracy to do that. And these chatbots are not helping with any of that. Thank you, Heidi. We have another caller on the line. Vaughn, welcome.
3: Thank you. Thank you. If I could ask that we take one step back and just bring the question down to the kitchen table level. As a head of household, raising two boys and working a full-time job and some other side work that I need to attend to. There's a lot of details to manage in life, and life seems to be moving faster than ever. When I think about, and I'm a regular Google user, so I know they've already got my number, so to speak, but when I think about using an agent to, general household management, family affairs, planning things, just managing all the business of life, and asking it for input, like if I were to give it access to my banking accounts to review them but not make expenditures, if I was going to give it access to my contacts and my personal communications and help me just stay in touch with people. Like, what do you see the pros and cons of using an agent in a household situation, in just an average American home at this time?
1: Thank you, Vaughn. It's an interesting question. And when you say agent, you mean like a chatbot, a personal chatbot. Is that correct?
3: Yeah, an agent is, as I understand it, a term for not just a chatbot, but an AI agent that's sort of like a personal assistant or secretary, which would have potential implications if you gave it access to everything. Mm-hmm. But I think, just like the pros and cons, the ethics of using it, I just kind of wanted to see what your thoughts on that question.
1: Yeah, thanks for the call, Vaughn. Heidi,
2: yeah,
1: your thoughts.
2: Thank you, Vaughn.
1: Yeah,
2: it's a challenging question because, like, coming from a client place, right, like, that's my perspective. Like, there is this question of personal choice, right? Because we're in a system, and that system is pushing us in a direction that is challenging, can be challenging to push back on. Or, like, we have busy lives. We're all, having very personal challenges and making sure bills get paid and things like that. And so I do think it's a very personal choice, like what makes sense for you to use. I wish I had like a good tool to recommend. But I think ideally you'd be able to get the benefits of doing something like having a personal assistant without the downsides of the environmental degradation that's happening with these kinds of data centers and big tech. So I think, I don't know, maybe if it's possible, I know there's other kinds of ways to do it. I don't know how technologically savvy you are or how much time you have to do research, but I do think there are alternatives to like the big tech type of AI that maybe you could look into to see if, can I still get the benefits without boosting, these big behemoths that are doing this. I wish I had an answer and I could point to you and be like, yeah, I would use this tool instead. Surely there's people out there working on it. I think there's a lot of people working on open source tools. And I would say like a lot of the things you're asking for, I'm not sure how complicated they are, but that there probably has been someone who's thought about this and built an alternative and running a server like in their home or something or like a smaller one. But yeah, I would look into if there's alternatives that are smaller to do the same thing you're looking for.
1: Thank you, Heidi, and thank you again for the call, Vaughn. I think that's a good segue for us to talk a little bit about the alternatives that are featured on the AI resist list, Heidi, for alternative models for AI development. And I know this is something you have a lot to share about as well.
2: Oh, yeah, that is a great segue. So yeah, I think it is important, and it was surprising to me when I started getting into the AI ethics world that like there are alternatives. There's other people who are like, I kept hearing somebody that I follow say like, you can do all this stuff, but like you can run it on a small device. And I'm like, I don't understand what you're talking about. Like, isn't this the only way to do it? But they want you to believe the only way to get the benefits is to let them just do whatever they want to do. And so, the alternative visions part of the AI resist list is my favorite part. Not that I should pick favorites because I think all of it is really, really great. But I think it's really hopeful because it shows that there are other ways to build this technology. So I'll give a couple examples. One of them that's very famous, you probably heard of it before, is Tehiku Media. They are a broadcasting technology hub. They basically are working to revitalize Teireo, which is the Maori language. And so they're a smaller language because they're Maori people have a smaller population of people who speak the language. And there is an element of data sovereignty and an element of language sovereignty that they wanted to be able to build AI technologies that would help, or they would be able to build new speech recognition technologies that weren't just owned by big tech, and would actually use the data would be given like voluntarily and managed by the Maori community. And so they have built their own digital language platform. It's a smaller set of data, but it's very community driven and voluntary for their people who speak their language in their community. And I think that's a beautiful example of like how you can have data sovereignty that's not owned by these big technologies and use these technologies to help do things like keep a language alive and give people tools that are within their language. So that's one. And then I'll give this other example of Slow AI, which is one of my favorite examples. There's a nonprofit called AI X Design. They put together a series, a big project called Slow AI, which culminated in a number of beautiful zines. And you can see them online. They explored a few different topics, small AI, esoteric AI, and ancestral AI, each of them sort of questioning the narratives of big tech and the industry and looking at alternative visions. And they highlight further different examples of efforts to use these types of technologies and building them in a way that is much smaller, less resource intensive, where data isn't something to be extracted, but something to be nurtured, for instance. And people who are around the world who are building alternative ways to build the technologies. And like not in a way that's just focused on scale and domination.
1: Mm-hmm. And one of the great things about both of those examples as well is how culturally specific they mm-hmm. are and culturally appropriate, that they're forwarding this model that resists this notion that there's one, like you said, universal way to build out AI
2: yes.
1: That is based on the yep. domination of one particular economic group or language group or ethnic group. And there have been lots of studies about the dominance of white male Americanness in the creation of AI chatbots, right? So mm-hmm. these are alternatives to
2: That's
1: that,
2: right.
1: It sounds like.
2: Yeah, I would even say it's so interesting because I, as part of my work, I do research around on like what's going on in different parts of the world. And there are countries, even other Western countries in the EU, who are concerned about their own data sovereignty, their own technology sovereignty, because, everything is funneling towards like a few American companies. And so it's interesting that you're seeing this idea of technology sovereignty coming up for like everyone around the world. And it's not just like small communities.
1: We've just got a couple minutes left. Heidi, I'd love to have you tell us where people can find the AI Resist List, a little bit more about what they'll find on the website and how they might be able to get involved.
2: Yeah. Go check out AIResistList.org. There's a lot on there to see. It's a beautiful website too. I had nothing to do with the design, but I think like we want it to be a place that feels warm, inviting, and like a great resource for people to come into and be able to add to it too. So there's also like a contact to give us your examples. Would be really amazing to include examples from Wisconsin. And I'll say like also don't underestimate like the power of what you're doing like in places like Janesville, because like I was doing research about a big data center fight in India recently, and they were citing a fight that happened in Indiana. And I was like, that's incredible. Like people are listening to each other around the world. They're seeing what we're doing here in the States, because we're kind of the epicenter of a lot of the stuff that's happening. Like the biggest cluster of data centers is in Northern Virginia. So like in the world, like the biggest cluster of data centers. And so yeah, like what you're doing in your town, like it resonates with people. People are paying attention. So so kudos to everyone who's working on it. It's really amazing. And I think I have a lot of hope, and I hope you walk away with that kind of hope when you come to this website.
1: Yeah, I certainly did. And I love the note that you ended on there, Heidi, that the world is watching these forms of resistance and looking for inspiration, and that there are ways to inspire each other, which is exactly what the AI Resist List is all about. So thank you, Heidi. I've been talking with climate communicator Heidi Lim, who is one of the organizers of the new AI Resist list. Thank you again for joining us, Heidi. It was a great conversation.
2: Thank you.
1: I'd like to thank today's engineer, Jeff Calhoun, producer, Sarah Gabes, and you've been listening to WRT 89.9 FM Madison.

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3: 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I am often on the other side of this mic as DJ Slimzy, but tonight I am joined in the WORT vinyl library with a new band in town, The Low Drag. I'm going to be on keyboards and synth, and we'll get a chance to meet the other bandmates as the show goes on. There's not going to be an interview portion today, so I hope you enjoy the music. 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Here is The Low Drag.